0: It will be sunny and hot with a high near 92 and heat index values as high as 100 degrees. Wednesday night will be mostly clear with a low of 71. Thursday will be sunny and hot with a high near 94. And Thursday night will be mostly clear with a low of 71 degrees.
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2: 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I'm your host, Anthony Merchant, with you here once again for another week, and very happy to be here with you, give you a soundtrack for the evening. Tonight, we move on back to 2023 with The Assembly, one of our final Arts on Fire Live performances before we went on hiatus. This was a really fun one. I got to host this one. And, there was a little bit of sadness because we knew it was going to be one of the final ones for quite a while. And, I mean, again, we're going back about 2 years now since the last Arts on Fire Live. So, I mean, you know, a little sadness over it. But overall, I mean, such an amazing performance. Everybody was great. Having it a big band like The Assembly, too, you know, it wasn't just like an acoustic duo or something. We had a full band up there on stage. We had an audience. It was kind of a nice, as much of a bummer as it was that we were kind of, saying goodbye to Arts on Fire Live for the time being. It was also a really, really fun one. So that's kind of what I think about when I think back to being a part of this back in 2023 for the Assembly's AOF Live. But yeah, this is a great performance. I thought it'd be a fun one to play for you tonight. It is the full hour. I even had to cut a few songs. So this one, just like many of the Arts on Fire, well, really all the Arts on Fire Lives that you hear on here, you know, not so much for the in-studio performances, but any Arts on Fire Lives we did, don't forget, those full performances are online to both listen to and watch. You can watch this full performance at WRFA's YouTube page. 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But yeah, if you like any of these, you can definitely find them online. And like I said, if there are Arts on Fire Lives and not just in-studio performances, there is video to go along with them that you can find over at the WRFA YouTube page. But yeah, that's all I got for you today. We're going to let The Assembly play out for the rest of the hour. Here's what you got. Going back to fall of 2023, here's The Assembly on Arts on Fire Live right here

0: That was written by Chris DeBerio on bass over there. That one we're calling Rio's Bossa, because Rio wrote that, and it's a bossa, and that's the best title we have.
1: Very inventive.

It is Arts on Fire live right here on 107.9 WRFA. Give it up. Keep it going for the Assembly. Amazing performance so far. You are tuned in to Arts on Fire live right here on 107.9 WRFA, our last one of the year. Thanks to our audience for being here. Thanks for everyone checking this out. We're going to get back to the music. I'll be back up for a little Q&A shortly. It is the Assembly right here on Arts on Fire live right here on 107.9 WRFA.

That was a Ledisi treatment of a Nina Simone made popular song by Jacques Brel. We'll go back to that era again.

All right, this next one's another one of our own called August 7th because I wrote it on August 7th.

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3: Your WRFA weather forecast for the evening of Tuesday, June 30th. The National Weather Service has a heat advisory in effect until 8 p.m. tonight. For tonight, it will be partly cloudy with a low of 72 degrees. Tomorrow will be sunny and hot with a high near 92 and heat index values as high as 100 degrees. Wednesday night will be mostly clear with a low of 71. Thursday will be sunny and hot with a high near 94. And Thursday night will be mostly clear with a low of 71 degrees.
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13: Hello, MJ. This is Bill Bruford here.
9: Hi, Bill. Great to have you on our show. Here's Ken.
8: Today we're hanging out with William Scott Bruford, born on the 17th of May, 1949, in Sevenoaks, Kent, England. He's a drummer and percussionist best known for his work as both a founding member of Yes and as a member of King Crimson. Welcome to the Flower Power Hour, Bill.
13: Ken, it's a pleasure to be here. I'm in England, of course.
8: You've also toured with Genesis and been in bands Bruford, UK, Anderson, Bruford, Wakeman, Howe, and Earthworks. And you took some time off to earn a doctorate in music and currently you play with the jazz group, the Pete Roth Trio. We have so much ground to cover, Bill, so let's dive right into those first five Yes albums.
13: I was from the jazz side, of course. I had grown up with jazz, so I kind of thought Yes was going to be a jazz group. I mean, what did I know? It turned into something else. The best drummers were the jazz drummers and the studio players, and they were all turning into rock guys because of Jimi Hendrix and his English drummer.
8: The money was there.
13: Well, yeah, but also the excitement.
8: Oh, yeah.
13: Not just the money, the excitement of wishing to play something that was a bit more exciting than the terrible jazz of the day.
8: The second Yes album, Time in a Word, opens with the great Richie Havens and Jerome Maras tune, No Opportunity Necessary, No Experience Needed. I would think your jazz drumming roots helped out on that tune, Bill.
13: I think so, too. That is the lovely grinding sound of the Hammond organ at the beginning.

then we had an orchestra on top, which was also exciting. So, it was a pacey thing. I mean, I've noticed the other day as I was listening to a version of that track back on video, how the tempo had gone up over the years into kind of a real sledgehammer song.

0: A founding member of Yes, Bill Bruford's our guest. The Yes album was Yes's third and one that really got the band going here in the States. Steve Howe replaced Peter Banks on guitar for that album. Were there tensions between Peter and the rest of the band, do you recall?
1: Yes, I think so. I mean, it was a kind of a tough place because even though it might seem like we were all very lighthearted and having a great deal of fun and so forth, it was sort of a revolving door policy. In those days, if you could find a better guitar player, you kicked out the one you got and took the better one. If you could find a better keyboard player, you asked Tony Kaye to look somewhere else, and then you got in Rick Wakeman if you could. So, you know, I thought maybe my name was next.

0: You get the Flower Power Hour. Original Yes drummer Bill Bruford is our guest. The Yes album also had two other monster tracks, Starship Trooper and I've Seen All Good People. The band was clearly into a really incredibly creative groove at this point. Was there a sense that you guys were creating some magic here?
1: Yes, I think so. I think we were busy trying to stay alive. By that, I mean stay together as a group, because the financial position was very bleak. Mm. We were down to our last $50. We soldiered on, though, and we were very lucky to get through a very bad period financially, but that kind of bonded us together, I think. And we knew we were doing something good, but we were busy trying to stay afloat to worry about it too much. I don't think artists or creative people sit around thinking, I've just been terrific, you know, or my work is just brilliant. We don't do that, really. That's for you guys to say.
0: Okay.

0: We're hanging out with drummer Bill Bruford on this Flower Power Hour. The Yes album Fragile came out at the end of 71, beginning of 72. What do you recall about putting together Roundabout?
1: It was fun. A lot of fun. I think we were all trying to be, like, free. Right now. I think we were trying to play that, me and Chris were trying to play that kind of rhythm section, sort of quarter note feel, with the bass coming in a bit left, just drums and voice for a bit, and then the bass joins in with terrific impact, which Free had done on All Right Now. And eventually that became the sort of hit that broke the group, particularly in the United States.

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1: Hi, this is Bill Bruford of Yes and King Crimson, and we're asking you to pray for peace.
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5: Spreading peace and love with the help of Bill Bruford, drummer and founding member of Yes.
6: And that's Dr. Bill Bruford now. He earned his doctorate in music at the University of Surrey in the UK.
5: We heard three epic Yes tracks, Roundabout, Starship Trooper, and Yours is No Disgrace.
6: Plus Yes's cool take on the Richie Havens tune, No Opportunity Necessary, No Experience Needed.
5: What an amazing band Yes was.
6: Yeah.
5: And of course, Bill Bruford's career didn't end there. He went on to King Crimson.
6: Yeah, and bands like UK, Anderson, Bruford, Wakeman Howe, Earthworks, and the Pete Roth Trio.
5: So we'll be talking about all those bands on another show real soon.
6: In the meantime, you guys in Yes wrote some really long songs, Bill. We played just four and only have time for two more left this hour.
5: Let's talk about South Side of the Sky, Bill. It's another track where your drumming really stands out.
6: Yeah. Chris Squire gets the writing credit here, but I'm sure you were a big part of why this song came out the way it did.
7: We were all part of the same group. I mean, I didn't consider myself as anything other than the engine room of the group. You know, I was like a guy with a greasy, oily hand tinkering about in the engine room, thinking if I pull this lever or play that there, would the group break up, or would that be fun and exciting?

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3: I've picked out another one you co-wrote for our long, deep closer, Bill, Heart of the Sunrise from Fragile.
2: It's one on which the drumming is much more prominent than it is on most Yes songs, I think. You were going 80 miles an hour from the start, man.
7: Only 80 miles an hour?
2: Well,
7: I think Heart of the Sunrise was a great song, and I'll tell you why. Because in a way, it was the sort of template song for what came next, Close to the Edge, so forth.
2: Uh-huh.
7: It was all there in embryonic form in Heart of the Sunrise. You know, a fast and flashy and thunderous introduction,

0: followed by a slow movement and a sort of fey or whimsical song, perhaps, and then more action in different returns and so forth.
1: Yeah.
0: So it was all there, I think, in Heart of the Sunrise, and most critics and commentators these days have sort of seen that, I think.

0: 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For all things Bill Bruford, including tour dates, go to his website, BillBruford.com. Also, you can check out the Pete Roth Trio online. It's been a blast, Bill. Thanks for everything, and we wish you peace and love, man.
1: My pleasure, Ken.
0: Peace. Say goodnight, Mojo. Good girl.

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10: Ever since the war started, Maggie's farm is just one big ball of confusion. And the soft sell conclusions of my careless eyes are that Ozempic is no cloud nine. And sure, his papa was a rolling stone, but the son is a very magic fellow. Now, what would you say if I asked you to burn one for me? Well, it doesn't matter, because it'll be too late to save the country when the levee breaks.

It feels like been constant chaos, constant distraction, being used as a tool. It's being implemented to stupefy Americans. Chaos, total and constant psychological war on the ability for anybody to concentrate on one thing long enough to fully take in the ridiculousness and the cruelty of it all.

Chemical assisted self-starvation is the biggest fad in all the nations. Semaglutide tells the brain that your blood sugar's okay. And then your brain tells your stomach, slow down, dadgummit. And the

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3: And that was Bob Dylan spreading vicious rumors about Maggie, her brother, her father, and her mother.
4: We also heard the modern-day Dylan, Jesse Wells, singing about the weight loss drug Ozempic, but not exactly singing their praises.
3: Right. Hey, not long ago, we had the pleasure of meeting Jesse's mom and stepdad, Kat and Matt Nichols, just outside Eureka Springs.
4: Yeah, it was great. Kat told us how Jesse reinvented himself after he left Nashville after COVID hit in 2020.
3: Yeah, she said he spent some time in a monastery up in Minnesota.
4: And then he reemerged as the singer-songwriter we know and love today.
3: Plus Led Zeppelin at the top of the hour, sounding the alarm about what'll happen when the levee breaks.
4: And we also heard Ball of Confusion from The Temptations. We're featuring them this hour.
3: They were first formed in 1961 in Detroit, Michigan, as the Elgins.
4: They morphed into The Temptations with Otis Williams, Al Bryant, Melvin Franklin, Eddie Kendricks, and Paul Williams.
3: Bryant was replaced by David Ruffin, who was the lead vocalist on a number of their biggest hits.
4: And later, Ruffin was replaced by Dennis Edwards. He was the primary vocalist on Cloud Nine. That's coming right up.
3: Plus, Mike Brewer asks us to burn one for him. And Dave Matthews tells the powers that be, please don't drop the big one.
4: The Mothers of Invention are up next. And when we talked with Frank Zappa band member Ray White, he said he was worried about what his very religious family would think about him working with a guy as weird as Frank Zappa.
3: Yeah, his dad was a bishop in the church, and three of his brothers were ministers. But it all worked out.
5: My mom, she found out. She sent Frank 24 roses.
4: Oh, wow.
5: For giving me the chance to do what I love to do.
6: A lot of people don't bother about their friends in the vegetable kingdom. They think, what can I say? What can a person like myself say to a vegetable? But the answer is simple, my friends. Just call and tell them how you feel about muffins, pumpkins, wax paper, Caledonia mahogany's elbows, and green things in general. And soon a new rapport, you and your new little green and yellow buddies, grooving together. Oh no, maintaining your coolness together.

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2: Ask him to sell me some.
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0: Call the police.

I remember the first time I saw a medicinal marijuana store in Detroit. I pulled over like it was a mirage. 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I was like, they're selling weed where they used to sell weed.

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2: 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By the way, we did as you requested, Mike.
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1: We give a tip of the Flower Power hat this hour to former U.S. President Barack Obama for being awarded the 2009 Nobel Peace Prize.
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0: Meanwhile, in another part of town.
1: We have the right guaranteed by the Constitution to criticize and satirize our leaders. This is a right that many of us take for granted. One that I took for granted for the first 57 years of my life until September of last year when the FCC delivered a very unpleasant surprise. But then I experienced something that surprised me even more. I watched as millions of people, even some from across the aisle, objected. They refused to allow our freedoms to be bulldozed like the East Wing of the White House.

0: You want to come here and you want to control your life so bad, work on the mind. 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Because if you can't master your thoughts, you're in trouble forever. 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
1: I am trying.
0: Hello, that's a damn problem. 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Surrender. 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

0: a Rolling Stone was first recorded by the Undisputed Truth, but the Temptations had more success with it.
1: That was the last big hit recorded in Motown's famous Studio A in Detroit. By then, most of Motown's studio work had moved to L.A.
0: First, a few words of wisdom from Jimi Hendrix's brother, Leon.
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4: Dear Baby Blue, people love each other, so let's meet in the city, like, oh, Atlanta? Because New Orleans is sinking. We can turn to stone and do it the Rocky Mountain way, like sheep. 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And I know that's all that you dream. Signed, The Bomber, a.k.a. your fat man in the bathtub.

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0: Now spreading peace and love and doing it while New Orleans is sinking with the help of the Tragically Hip.
1: And some Little Feat, Fat Man in the Bathtub, All That You Dream, and Oh Atlanta from their great LP, Waiting for Columbus.
0: Little Feat's gone through some intense personnel changes over the decades, to say the least, but somehow they managed to keep that Little Feat vibe alive.
1: Ken and MJ with you, and we're featuring Joe Walsh this hour. We heard Rocky Mountain Way in that set, a song Joe wrote while he was mowing his lawn.
0: Yeah, he was riding his lawn. He was on his riding lawnmower looking at the Rocky Mountains, and the lyrics popped into his head, so he jumped off the mower, raced inside to write them down.
1: But he forgot to turn off the mower, and it ran into his neighbor's yard and ruined the guy's garden.
0: Sounds like something Joe Walsh would do, doesn't it?
1: Sure does.
2: I'm having a lot of fun. I'm having fun that I remember.
3: As opposed to?
2: All the fun I had in the old days that I don't remember. I'm told I had a great time.

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3: And Jim McCarty and the Yardbirds there, turning you every way but loose, over, under, sideways, and down.
0: Yeah, they get extra points for flexibility.
4: Thank you very much.
0: Also, Pink Floyd with the Roger Waters composition, which Roger first wanted to call Raving and Ruling.
5: I can dig it.
3: And our featured artist at the top, Joe Walsh. 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
0: Featuring Joe on lead guitar, Kenny Passarelli on bass, Joe White on drums, and Walsh later re-recorded that on his album So What?
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1: Giving you the bad finger, baby blue. People love each other from Tom Shipley and Mike Brewer. And Joe Walsh with the Eagles in the City.
0: Not to be confused with the Illinois politician Joe Walsh. Although guitar player Joe Walsh has run for both president and vice president.
1: Yeah, facetiously both times. But honey, I would have probably voted for him had he really gotten on the ballot.
0: Me too. Joe spent part of his youth in New York City, where he was in a gang. But he said they weren't all that tough because he had to be home by 7:30 to practice clarinet.
1: Yeah. I wouldn't have picked him for a clarinet player, would you?
0: Not really.
1: And we go back to his James Gang days for your long, deep closer, baby. You got the bomber up.
0: And here's something weird I didn't know about Joe. After he got a big check for his work with the Eagles, he bought a farm with a lake in Vermont because he wanted to live off the land.
1: Yeah, but then winter came, and that did it for Farmer Joe. He sold the place, moved back to the city.
0: And just before we hear Joe's tune, The Bomber, here are a few more of Joe's words.
1: As you live your life, it appears to be anarchy and chaos and random events, non-related events smashing into each other, causing this situation or that situation, and then this happens, and it's overwhelming. And it just looks like, what in the world is going on?
2: Yeah, man.
1: Peace. When I began-

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0: going out there? It's Mangolini. Yeah, I know. You haven't heard from me in a long time. Hey, I had some situations. I had to take care of, if you know what I mean. But forget about it, huh? Hey, by the way, that's the guy to the back. You can't do that, yeah? I'm on the radio right now. What's the matter with you? Freaking guys, I tell you. But anyway, here at WRFA on the platform, I don't know about those other radio stations out there. It's kind of like they make their gravy with ketchup and water. But over here, this is mom's sauce, you know what I mean? So you better tune in. Saturday night, 10 o'clock, 1 a.m. That's a long time for some beautiful music, you know? Because if you don't, guess what's going to happen to you? You might end up swimming with the fish. Can I say that on there? Well, I guess I just said it, huh? Because over here, you know it's better to eat from mama's kitchen than eating at the soup kitchen. You know what I mean? See you guys.
1: I'd like to really thank Leftover Salmon. We did a record with them a while back, and those are great guys. That's a really great band that's like doesn't get the acclaim that it should.
2: And they could drink us under the table, too. So.
1: Yes. Yeah, very fun to party with.

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0: I've never heard this approach before, Doctor, but thank you. 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

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Why not? I know it's stupid, but then they won't broadcast it. All right, you're right. All right, so just scream whatever you want. What do I want? You really don't want to know, buddy.

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3: So, what do you call yourself?
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3: One of the true heroes of American history, Leon Czolgosz. The man who assassinated William McKinley. He was an unknown Polish emigre who happened to be an anarchist of the propaganda by the deed variety. If there were 100 like him around today, it could change the world. The only political assassination of a U.S. president. Well, except for Lincoln, I guess. And Kennedy, probably, but Leon was the only anarchist in the bunch. There was such a thing as belief put into action in those days.

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1: New York, Jersey, Cleveland.
0: All right, so Philly. You know what I'm saying? 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

0: 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Philadelphia niggas don't kill him. He gotta be silent.
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1: 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Well, all right.

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0: so I knew how to drive out the jail for a bite.
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So you better grab your seatbelt, like I did mine and fasten yours, like a motherfucking plane crash passenger. 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
4: 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Some of the most beautiful music I ever heard. It's on this show called The Unwind. And I suggest everybody out there, if you're not listening to The Unwind, I'm going to be in your backseat of your car, and I'm going to stab you in the back of the neck with an ice pick. 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

0: giving me Big Mafia vibes. Yeah.
1: That was the point. I was
0: that guy.
1: That when we started, a lot of folks confused what we were doing.
0: Yes, the cafe. Raw Ranger, 14 years old, with a white gold schedule, no faking. Before we was spot running, we was stealing cars, stealing large name ring. Rally's trying to build a charge, shot to shine from them, bitch, little niece. Don't know what I be thinking, I be tweaking, bleaking the fuck out. Murder is my attraction, love is blind, and all I see is red like a crime of passion. Head over heels for these federal bills, man. Have more money than my teacher never paid for my protection. Doing all of that campaigning in this race, don't get elected. My hit, man, he's special. Yeah, you got it. Rate him on the spectrum. If I call you my brother, that mean we gang. You can't just up and out him. This shit for life, it ain't no events or what's about it. Quick to rat attack, tatty when that street blaze. It's 227, this shit tatted on my rib cage. The biggest creature, don't mistake me with your favorite rapper. Run with the movers and the shakers, takers and the smackers. Curtis Curry, the pick for that, we with the riff and rap. I shot the niggas with one bullet, made them split the tail. He should've listened to his corner and watched for the hook. Chuck up a kidney where I'm from, you better zig a zag. I push that button on him, chip him with an uppercut. Chop him, caught him with a sucker punch, he couldn't slip the jab. These niggas cops, the only thing they missing is a badge. We dibble dabble in our cottage trying to diss the test. Double A12, Maros the Matt making cane sales. Run with them boys across the track like a train rail. 12 got on us, had to toss the strap, took them on one. I smoke until my eyes bleed, popping pain pills. Stacking extras off the pros because I know the recipe. I know that back don't ever close, call that open sesame. I never let quick draw McGraw, told with no open register. When I was packing up the rock, selling blue at sesame. Where was you at with me and Clark? Took the shit to new heights. Ducking my arm under law, running from the red and blue lights. We cooked the beef, went in on thought, went wrong, I'll make it two rights. When you uncut without the floor, you can't be scared to do life. If they book me without a bond, I send my mom's one rough. At least I know what I had coming, what I signed up for. Been how my mind made it up, I know what came with this shit. Talking in cursive, got the fizz, like what language is it? Curtis Curry, the pick for that, free with the riff and rap. I shot niggas with one bullet, made them split the tab. He should've listened to his corner and watched for the hook. Chuck up a kidney where I'm from, you better zig a zag. I push that button on him, chip him with an uppercut. Chop him, caught him with a sucker punch, he couldn't slip the jab. These niggas cops, the only thing they missing is a badge. We dibble dabble in our cottage, trying to diss the tab.
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0: 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All facts, no fiction. 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
1: Take what you want.
0: Shit like Ripley's.
1: You know?
0: Believe it or not, I really seen 100 fiends in the spot. My loco told me he just needed a pot. Watch for police when it's hot. 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

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I'm

0: You know what it is, it's Street Soprano, you hear me? And I'm locked in here with the People's Champion and my guy, you know what I mean, Andre Goya on the platform, WRFA. You hear me? Damn!
1: Love.

0: one out there. It's Mangolini. Yeah, I know. You haven't heard from me in a long time. Hey, I had some situations. I had to take care of, if you know what I mean. But forget about it, huh? Hey, by the way, that's the guy to the back. You can't do that, yeah? I'm on the radio right now. What's the matter with you? Freaking guys, I tell you. But anyway, here at WRFA on the platform, I don't know about those other radio stations out there. It's kind of like they make their gravy with ketchup and water. But over here, this is mom sauce, you know what I mean? So you better tune in. Saturday night, 10 o'clock, 1 a.m. That's a long time for some beautiful music, you know? Because if you don't, guess what's going to happen? You might end up swimming with the fishes. Can I say that on there? Well, I guess I just said it, huh? Because over here, you know it's better to eat from mama's kitchen than eating at the soup kitchen. You know what I mean? See you guys.
1: If it's Goya, it has to be good.

Hello? Jackson here. Yeah, what? You found Manuel Noriega? In the Philippines? He has a mansion? Okay.

0: serious, Doctor?
1: I'm sorry to say, he's suffering from a very serious condition.
0: What is that, Doctor?
1: Cookie cutter music.
0: What's that?
1: That's when radio stations play the same songs in rotation, and you become whack.
0: How could we save his life from this serious condition?
1: Our only hope is Saturday nights.
0: Why is that, Doctor?
1: Because from 9 to 10 p.m., the unwind will give him a chance to relax. 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
0: I've never heard this approach before, Doctor, but thank you. How could I ever repay you?
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1: Welcome to the South Bronx. 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
1: Graffiti, garbage, a daily fight for dignity. A shocking rash of gun violence tonight. An off-duty cop is shot while trying to break up a robbery in the Bronx.
2: Exclusive video of the bathroom where police shot and killed a teenager in the Bronx.
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difference between me and a lot of niggas is this. 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I'm not afraid to lose. I'm not afraid to have to pick myself back up and do it all over again. That's the difference. If I gotta step in the ring and lose, then I'm cool with that, because guess what?

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Absolutely big shout out, salute from White Boy Productions, Sydney the Goat. Take my hat off to you, give you your flowers. Keep doing your thing, man. We're absolutely honored to be on the show. Salute.

0: bed before? 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

0: been seeing these upsets in the box and shit, right? 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This nigga fucked up motherfucking Whitaker.
1: He caught Whitaker.
0: You know what I mean?
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0: Mike got touched.
1: Mike got touched, bro.
0: Holyfield.
2: And Mike don't fuck with this fight. He ain't fighting me, though.
0: You ain't fighting?
2: What up? I'm talking about, what he did? 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

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D-Block. 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
4: 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In today's talk, we'll take a look at your hair and why we lose it, which is annoying and sadly often inevitable, but not always, and you can do something about it. Your hair is actually incredibly active. It's sensitive to what you eat, how you feel, your age, and any medications you may take. It even cares about how you care for it. Hair's response to hormones, emotions, and diet can tell us quite a bit about the stress we are under or at which stage of life we've arrived. We are born with about 100,000 hair follicles. You may have more or less depending on your hair color. Each hair goes through a four-stage growth cycle as it grows, rests, sheds, and regrows. The longest phase, lasting up to 7 years, is the growth or anagen stage. About 90% of your hair is in this phase at any given time. After growth, the follicle rests, entering the catagen phase for about 3 weeks. Here, the hair shaft contracts as it slowly shifts to the resting or telogen phase for the next 3 months. About 4% of your hair is in this phase. In the final or exogent stage, the old hair is shed and new hairs grow in the vacated follicle. In this way, we naturally shed about 50 to 100 hairs every day. But what if there's more? The most common form of sudden hair loss is called telogen effluvium. The natural hair growth cycle can be interrupted by a physical or emotional event such as major surgery, a cataclysmic life event, giving birth, a prolonged illness. Suddenly, up to 15% of your hair can shift to the telogen phase. So in 3 months, when it's time to hit the shedding phase, a whole lot more hair falls out. Fortunately, it does this after new hair has started to grow. But the hands full of hair lost with telogen effluvium can be shocking. Balding occurs with aging because of how sensitive hair is to hormones, androgens in particular. Over the years, many men experience androgens effects with the appearance of a receding hairline and a thinning on the top of the head, which is known as male pattern baldness. For women, at menopause, the sudden reduction in estrogen can allow more androgen effects to be apparent and can result in female pattern baldness, where hair thinning occurs on the top of the head only. Look to family members and their hair, as hair loss has a genetic component too. But that's not all. Other hormones such as thyroid or melatonin can affect hair growth. So can certain medications and chemotherapy. Fungal infections of the scalp can result in patchy hair loss, especially in children. Even how you wear your hair can affect hair retention. Pulling hair in tight ponytails or buns or into cornrows can literally pull the hair out of its follicle. Hair does not regrow after that. A diet poor in iron or severe low-calorie diets can starve your hair of nutrients. B vitamins, notably biotin, are often taken for hair growth, but studies have shown no improvement with supplementing these in patients who eat a balanced diet. So what can you do to keep your hair? 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There are treatments that can restore hair growth, like topical minoxidil. 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
5: This is Our Living Lands, and I'm Jill Freitas. For many coastal Arctic communities, whaling is a key food source and an important way to maintain Inupiat traditions. But this year, in the far north, spring whaling in Utqiagvik is off to a late start because of unusual ice conditions. The Alaska Desk's Eliona Nyden has more.
6: Chucky Panichek Hobson has been whaling for about a month before he landed one this spring. He captains one of 8 boats and crews that worked together to catch the first whale of the season.
7: It was definitely a long season. I told my crew at our next opportunity, we're going to take that chance. And that very same next day, we got onto that whale and my crew didn't hesitate to take it, to strike it.
6: By this point, Hobson says Alaska's largest subsistence whaling community has typically landed 10 or more. But this year, Hobson says, the ice edge is rugged, with very few flat spots for pulling up a whale. And there is a lot of young, thin ice, too weak to hold big whales. In fact, when the crews were pulling up the 50-foot whale, some of the ice broke under it. And Hobson thought they were going to lose a lot of the harvest.
7: And once it got to the thicker ice, we were able to get it up. You know, the community coming together, we were able to harvest the whale and get it to the ice.
6: Daxi Moore was one of the hunters who helped the Hobson crew land the whale. He says it has been a challenging season with hunters searching for whales small enough for thinner ice. And he says crews have been sharing the few trails that they managed to build.
8: Normally there's only one or two crews on a trail, but we all had to pile up together this year because the ice conditions are not ideal.
6: Still, the process has been slow.
8: People were getting frustrated, you know, people get hungry for mukbang.
6: Moore says it felt like a blessing when they finally got the first whale.
8: I knew that we were going to catch it. I knew the urgency in their voices, the captains on the radio. It was good to see everybody's spirits flip when Chucky landed that whale.
6: Utqiagvik, like other coastal Arctic communities in Alaska, relies on whaling as a crucial food source and to maintain Inupiat traditions. The town has a quota of 25 bowhead whales a year, and residents spend weeks and sometimes months preparing boats for the season, hunting, processing, and celebrating their harvest. Whalers and scientists agree that ice conditions are unusual in Utqiagvik this year. Herman Ahsoak, another longtime Utqiagvik whaling captain, said the last time the town landed the whale this late was in 2013.
9: It got pretty close to June because of the ocean current and the wind, and so...
6: Andy Mahoney is a research professor at the University of Alaska Fairbanks Geophysical Institute. His team has been monitoring Utqiagvik ice conditions remotely and on the ground.
10: We have noticed that the ice is rougher this year, certainly than last, but I think what's making it challenging for the whalers right now particularly is where the ice is rough. And there was a lot of new ice added fairly late in the year.
6: Mahoney says that normally young ice forms earlier in the year. Then windstorms push the new ice against the existing shore-fast ice to create ridges. By whaling season, the ice consolidates and thickens.
10: The key part of it is timing. And I think what happened this year was those storms just didn't happen until later in the year, so the ice wasn't super thick, hadn't been there a long time before the whalers started.
6: Mahoney says the shifts in climate also affect the timing of the storms. This winter was quite cold in Kakvik, but the Arctic overall is warming faster than the rest of the world.
10: In a warming Arctic, these sort of events are going to become more likely. It's not just the warming and thinning of the ice. Conditions will be more sensitive to a sort of a mistimed storm if the ice is already thin.
6: Back in Reykjavik, Hobson says that after landing the whale, the crew spent 2 days processing it on the ice. Then they shared some of the harvest with the community, a little taste before the big whaling festival that usually happens later in the summer. Hobson was headed out to the ice again to try to land another whale for the community. He says he really hopes that first whale won't be their only one of the season. In Anchorage, I'm Alona Naidin.
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13: Your WRFA weather forecast for Wednesday, July 1st. The National Weather Service has a heat advisory that goes into effect at noon today and lasts until 8 p.m. Friday, July 3rd. For today, we will have mostly sunny skies and it'll be hot with a high of 93 with heat index values as high as 100 degrees. Tonight will be clear with a low of 72. Thursday will be sunny and hot with a high of 94 and heat index values as high as 99 degrees. Thursday night will be mostly clear with a low of 72. And Friday will be sunny and hot with a high of 92 degrees.
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15: You're listening to the American Democracy Minute, keeping your government by and for the people. In our June 19th report, we told you about President Donald Trump's threat to not sign the bipartisan housing or FISA homeland security bills unless the Senate passed the Save America Act. The Senate passed the housing bill without the Save Act attached, and its signing ceremony was abruptly canceled. The 21st Century Road to Housing Act passed 85-5 in the U.S. Senate June 22nd, and it contains 45 provisions intended to increase the stock of existing and new homes in the hopes of lowering home prices nationwide. It's the most sweeping housing bill in decades. On social media June 16th, Trump demanded, "The Save America Act must be passed now. Use the housing and FISA bills to get it done," unquote. But Senate Majority Leader John Thune told reporters the votes currently aren't there. The Save America Act is strongly opposed by pro-democracy groups for its restrictions on documentary proof of citizenship, narrow voter ID options, and mail-in voting. It could disenfranchise millions of Americans who don't have ready access to their birth certificates and create barriers for married women and others whose birth certificates don't match their married or current name. The president has 10 days to sign or veto the bill or let the bill become law without his signature. We have our past reports on the restrictive Save America Act at AmericanDemocracyMinute.org. I'm Brian Beal.
16: This is the Engines of Our Ingenuity, made possible by the friends of KUHF Houston.
17: Today, we visit the Paris Exhibition of 1889. The University of Houston's College of Engineering presents this series about the machines that make our civilization run and the people whose ingenuity created them. The 1889 Paris exhibition gave us the Eiffel Tower. Today, we've forgotten a much larger structure that was spread out below the Eiffel Tower, a building called the Gallery of Machines. In the early 1800s, France's technology lagged far behind England's, but she gained ground since then. By 1900, 13 other world fairs had followed London's Crystal Palace exhibition in 1851. These fairs, each grander than the last, were major declarations of material progress. France hurled herself into that game. 5 of those 13 exhibits were put on in Paris. Iron and steel were the specie of the 1889 exhibit. The Eiffel Tower was the great symbol of it all, but the content was to be found in the Gallery of Machines. The gallery had the largest open floor area of any building ever made. It was 1/4 mile long and 460 feet wide. The 3 hinged arches that shaped it were the latest structural innovation. Each one was formed of 2 huge iron half arches, hinged at the ground and hinged where they met in the center, 143 feet above the floor. Into this great building was poured the new heavy power technology of the late 19th century. Engines, dynamos, transformers, it was all lit by the new electrical lights, now only 7 years old. Huge traveling walkways carried passengers overhead so they could gaze down on all this. A 13-year-old boy told about the ride many years later. "I remember very clearly the hallucinatory ride through the brightness of the nave, above whirlpools of reptilian belts, creakings, whistles, sirens, and black caverns containing circles, pyramids, and cubes." The president of France in 1889 was Sadi Carnot, Jr. His father was the Sadi Carnot who gave us the second law of thermodynamics, the scientific law that limits how much power a machine will produce. Before he became president, the younger Carnot had been one of the planners of the exhibition. But if natural law limited power production, you were not to learn about that in the Gallery of Machines. You were here to see a modern world being forged out of iron and smoke. The gallery was further expanded for the 1900 Paris exhibition. It was there that Henry Adams was moved to write his famous essay on modern technology, The Dynamo and the Virgin. The gallery finally came down to make room for other things in 1910. By then, the 3-hinged arch was being used in the huge railway stations and airplane hangars of the 20th century. Today, only the Eiffel Tower remains as the symbol of modern France. But it was the engines going forth from that now forgotten gallery that helped to create modern France. I'm John Leinhard at the University of Houston, where we're interested in the way inventive minds work.

0: Is the cure for depression in the manosphere? This is Sandra Tsing Lo with the lowdown on science. Some people will try anything except mental health treatment, but it's not necessarily their fault, like those with treatment-resistant depression, also known as TRD. Trayvon Giles from the Icahn School of Medicine investigated alternative treatments. Mice with TRD were given a common antidepressant. Some improved, some didn't. The unimproved TRD animals were then given ketamine. That's the hallucinogenic painkiller frequently discussed on Joe Rogan's podcast. And among ketamine-treated mice, 50% saw improvements. They showed increased gene expression in the brain's reward regions, meaning we can base prescriptions for depression on genetics. But much like fear factor, don't try this at home, bro.
1: Today's Here's to Your Health segment with Dr. T. Glenn Pate is brought to you by the University of Arkansas for Medical Sciences.
2: The body's stress response system is usually self-regulating. It decreases hormone levels and enables your body to return to normal once a perceived threat has gone by. As adrenaline and cortisol levels drop, your heart rate and your blood pressure return to baseline levels and other systems resume their regular activities. But when the sensors of your life are always present, always turned on, leaving you constantly feeling nervous or on edge, that fight or flight reaction stays turned on. Even the typical day-to-day demands of living can contribute to the body's stress response. The long-term activation of the stress response system and the subsequent overexposure to cortisol and other hormones can disrupt your body's processes. This puts you at an increased risk of numerous health problems, including heart disease and depression. That's why it's so important to learn healthy ways to cope with the stressors in your life. For Here Is Your Health, I'm Dr. T. Glenn Pate.
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3: Your WRFA weather forecast for Wednesday, July 1st. The National Weather Service has a heat advisory that goes into effect at noon today and lasts until 8 p.m. Friday, July 3rd. For today, we will have mostly sunny skies and it'll be hot with a high of 93 with heat index values as high as 100 degrees. Tonight will be clear with a low of 72. Thursday will be sunny and hot with a high of 94 and heat index values as high as 99 degrees. Thursday night will be mostly clear with a low of 72. And Friday will be sunny and hot with a high of 92 degrees.
4: This is Bird Note. When I say the word blackbird, what sort of bird do you picture? Maybe the familiar red-winged blackbird that sings in the marsh? Well, not all blackbirds are mostly black. One is orange and even has an aristocratic name, the Baltimore Oriole. This gorgeous golden orange and black bird took its name from Sir George Calvert, 1st Lord Baltimore. His coat of arms carried a gold and black design. Baltimore Orioles eat insects and fruit, but they're fussy. They go mostly for vividly colored fruit. For nesting material, on the other hand, bland is better. The female, who does all the architectural work, bypasses colorful threads and fibers and instead chooses dull colors. She's a much drabber orange and blends in with the background while incubating her eggs. In spring and summer, you may see these orioles in the Midwest and eastern U.S., lighting up the leafy trees where they nest. You can cater to the particular taste of these beautiful birds. If you're lucky enough to live near Baltimore Orioles, entice them to your feeder with half an orange. For Bird Note, I'm Michael Stein.

When the Endangered Species Act was passed in 1973, the first official endangered species list included two warblers of the United States. In 2024, no U.S. warblers are listed as endangered, in one case for a very happy reason, in the other a tragic one. Both Bachman's and Kirtland's warblers were already quite rare when Europeans arrived in America. Now one has disappeared entirely while the other is thriving. Both Bachman's and Kirtland's warblers were named for men with the title doctor, one a minister, one a physician. Dr. John Bachman, the minister, collected and skinned the first known specimens of the warbler named for him in 1832 near his home in Charleston, South Carolina, and sent them to his close friend Audubon, whose two sons married Bachman's daughters. Audubon based his painting on the specimen. He never saw a living Bachman's warbler. The breeding range of Bachman's warbler apparently extended throughout the Southeast, primarily in the southern Atlantic coastal plain and the Gulf Coast states north along the Mississippi watershed to Kentucky, and it wintered mostly in Cuba. But Bachman's warbler was difficult to see and hear, so most of what we have to go on were the brief notes about location and occasionally habitat accompanying specimens shot by collectors. There are many uncertainties, but Bachman's warbler seemed to have nested in bottomland swamps with pools of still water. It may or may not have been a cane specialist and may or may not have been a colonial breeder. Even after the species was named and painted by Audubon, it remained in relative obscurity until selective logging in the 1880s briefly made it more common. Most of the information about breeding birds was recorded between the 1880s and 1910s when clear cutting became the method of choice for logging in its range. Then the species became extremely scarce. The last definite winter record of Bachman's warbler was made in 1940, and the last specimens were collected on islands off Mississippi in 1940 and 1941. The species was removed from the endangered species list in October 2023 because it was officially declared extinct. The first specimen of Kirtland's warbler was shot at sea somewhere between the Abaco Islands of the Bahamas and Cuba in mid-October 1841 by Samuel Cabot III. It was kept in a private collection not recognized as a new species until it was too late to become the type specimen, finally making it to the Smithsonian Institution in the 1860s, while meanwhile, in May 1851, one was collected on Dr. Jared P. Kirtland's property near Cleveland, where Dr. Kirtland was a noted physician. This specimen was sent to Spencer Fullerton Baird, curator of the Smithsonian, who named it for Kirtland. Audubon never painted Kirtland's warbler. Indeed, he never knew it existed. He died in January 1851, a few months before that first Ohio bird met its untimely end. No one knew where Kirtland's warbler nested until the first nest was found and collected in Osceola County, Michigan in 1903. Not a single nest was found further than 60 miles from that site until 1996. Half a century ago, when I started birding, Kirtland's warbler's breeding range was still restricted to a few counties in the northern part of Michigan's Lower Peninsula. In 1974, an extensive census found only 167 singing males on the entire range, making it among the rarest species on the planet. I lived in Michigan in the mid-1970s when Kirtland's warbler was named Michigan's bicentennial bird. Conservation agencies and organizations were working tirelessly to build the population up to 200 singing males by 1976, the nation's bicentennial, and the year I saw my lifer.
They succeeded, but even with protection and habitat enhancement, the species still had its ups and downs for a while. In 1987, over a decade after that lowest number, the population was again down to just 167 singing males. Researchers set a benchmark of 1,000 singing males as their goal. Thanks to the protections, habitat management, and control of cowbirds, all provided thanks to the Endangered Species Act, Kirtland's warbler is now thriving. It can be found in a much broader swath of the Lower Peninsula and also in the Upper Peninsula of Michigan and Wisconsin and Ontario. That magic number of 1,000 singing males has been exceeded every year since 2000, and the 2021 census set the current number at 2,245 breeding pairs. I don't know if Kirtland's warbler will live happily ever after, but it was taken off the endangered species list in 2019, giving its story right now a much happier ending than that of Bachman's warbler. I'm Laura Erickson, speaking.

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3: Your WRFA weather forecast for Wednesday, July 1st. The National Weather Service has a heat advisory that goes into effect at noon today and lasts until 8 p.m. Friday, July 3rd. For today, we will have mostly sunny skies and it'll be hot with a high of 93 with heat index values as high as 100 degrees. Tonight will be clear with a low of 72. Thursday will be sunny and hot with a high of 94 and heat index values as high as 99 degrees. Thursday night will be mostly clear with a low of 72. And Friday will be sunny and hot with a high of 92 degrees.
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5: Not every animal experiences the world at the same speed. I'm Dr. Lynn Pascarella, president of the American Association of Colleges and Universities. And today on the Academic Minute, Clinton Harlem, postdoctoral research fellow at Trinity College, looks to visual processing speeds to explain why.
6: Have you ever wondered why it's so difficult to swat a fly? One of the reasons is because flies can see events happening in the world more than twice as fast as we can, allowing them to react to situations with incredible speed. But why do different animals see the world at different rates? And how does this shape their interactions with the world? These are the types of questions that we aim to address with our research. Using a metric called the critical flicker fusion threshold, we can measure how fast the visual processing abilities of animals are. We can then compare how species with different visual processing rates differ in their physiology, their behavior, and the types of habitats that they occupy. For example, we found that species that live fast-paced lifestyles, like those that are highly maneuverable or those that actively chase after prey, tend to possess much faster perception than more sluggish species or species that graze on stationary foods. Flying species in particular have extremely fast vision. After all, a peregrine falcon diving at over 300 kilometers an hour through the air needs pinpoint precision and expert timing to catch its prey. And a high visual temporal resolution allows it to do just that. Our work informs how sensory systems are not only highly influenced by evolutionary background, but also by environment and by behavior. This helps us develop a greater understanding of how species living in similar habitats may have an entirely different experience of the world around them. Gaining a better understanding of the sensory worlds of animals is not only valuable in behavioral and ecological research, but it can also help improve conservation strategies and animal welfare practices by fostering more tailored and individualized approaches.
5: That was Clinton Harlem of Trinity College. You can find this, other segments, and more information about the professors at academicminute.org.
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0: I'm Rick Smith, and this is Labor History in Two. On this day in labor history, the year was 1947. That was the day the despised Taft-Hartley Act became law. It was a direct retaliatory response to the 1946 post-war strike wave where millions walked off the job after waiting years for basic demands. The labor movement mobilized against the slave labor bill through numerous rallies. The AFL joined the CIO in threatening 24-hour strikes across whole industries in protest as the bill wound its way through Congress. 11,000 soft coal miners in Pennsylvania walked out in a spontaneous protest strike earlier in the month. The bill passed over the veto of President Harry S. Truman, who would invoke it a dozen times over the course of his presidency. Many union leaders hailed Truman as a friend of labor for his 11th-hour veto. Labor Party advocates were incensed that of the 219 congressional Democrats, 126 voted in favor of the bill. Practically overnight, the labor movement had been pushed back 25 years. Taft-Hartley was nothing short of disastrous for the American labor movement. With the stroke of a pen, the act criminalized many of the actions key to historic union victories in the 30s and 40s. Jurisdictional strikes, secondary boycotts, solidarity strikes, closed shops, and mass picketing were just a few of the most basic trade union activities now outlawed. The act helped fire the first shots of the McCarthy Red Scare by mandating that union officers file non-communist affidavits with the government, which was later found to be unconstitutional. The act also provided the ammunition needed to strangle strikes by empowering the president to easily acquire strike-breaking injunctions. And it allowed for the rapid growth of right-to-work laws at the state level. And because of Taft-Hartley, the union movement has suffered ever since.
1: Satellite launch pollution. I'm Randy Simon, and this is Earthwise, a look at our changing environment. Over the past 7 years, there have been an increasing number of deployments of so-called mega-constellation satellite systems, far outstripping the number of satellites orbiting the Earth that had been launched over the previous 60 years. Mega-constellations are made up of hundreds or even thousands of satellites in low-Earth orbit. The largest of these is SpaceX's internet-providing Starlink system, which already has about 12,000 satellites in orbit, with many more to come. The rockets launching these satellites use a kerosene-based fuel, which releases soot particles into the upper layers of the atmosphere. Soot from earthbound sources, like cars and power plants, is effectively washed out of the atmosphere by rainfall. Soot from rocket launches lingers in the upper atmosphere for years. The effects of this upper atmosphere pollution are not well understood. They may have a mild cooling effect by decreasing the amount of sunlight reaching the Earth's surface, but they may also have various negative environmental impacts. Estimates are that the amount of soot released into the upper atmosphere from satellite launches over the next 3 years will be comparable to what is emitted by all the passenger cars in the United Kingdom over that period. Rocket launches are a unique source of pollution that injects harmful chemicals directly into the upper atmosphere and contaminates the Earth's last remaining relatively pristine environment. So far, there's been little or no attention paid to this issue, but it will ultimately be everyone's problem. For more information on this and other environmental news, visit WAMCpodcasts.org. 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
2: Your WRFA weather forecast for Wednesday, July 1st. The National Weather Service has a heat advisory that goes into effect at noon today and lasts until 8 p.m. Friday, July 3rd. For today, we will have mostly sunny skies and it'll be hot with a high of 93 with heat index values as high as 100 degrees. Tonight will be clear with a low of 72. Thursday will be sunny and hot with a high of 94 and heat index values as high as 99 degrees. Thursday night will be mostly clear with a low of 72. And Friday will be sunny and hot with a high of 92 degrees.
3: Recognize the tune, but can't quite place it? You're on the Soundbeat. You're listening to the Saber Dance, composed by Aram Khachaturian in 1942. It's a movement from the final act of his ballet, Gayan, and has its basis in a traditional Armenian war dance, which involves lots of whirling about with sabers. Buffalo Sabres fans will know it as the team's theme and warm-up song. And you might have heard it in variety shows, background to all manner of inane talents, or in the films of Woody Allen and the Coen brothers, or in cartoons like Looney Tunes, The Simpsons, and many more. Khachaturian was renowned in the Soviet Union for his patriotic compositions as well, titles like Song of Stalin and Ode in Memory of Lenin. But he managed to get in a bit of hot water with Soviet brass in 1949. Find out more at soundbeat.org. Soundbeat is produced at the Belfer Audio Archive, Syracuse University Library. I'm Brett Barry.
4: I'm Dr. Anthony Lizerwitz, and this is Climate Connections. Hundreds of feet deep in the ocean, light fades to black, and a vibrant ecosystem comes to life. This is the ocean's twilight zone, a cold, dark place that's home to strange jellyfish and glowing squids, as well as plankton and countless fish.
5: It's really an amazing assemblage of animals that have adapted to these low light and cold conditions.
4: Chris Dorsett of the nonprofit Ocean Conservancy says these animals help regulate the Earth's climate by transporting planet-warming carbon deep underwater. The ocean absorbs a lot of carbon dioxide from the atmosphere. Then tiny phytoplankton near the ocean's surface take up carbon as they photosynthesize and grow. Every night, creatures from the twilight zone swim to the surface to eat these phytoplankton and other creatures. Then they take that carbon back down to the deep, where much of it will remain. But Dorsett says the twilight zone is in trouble as companies grow more interested in deep-sea fishing and mining. So he says it's vital that countries enact policies to protect it.
5: This area very much needs to be protected before activities begin that could really impact it and impact those values for society.
4: Climate Connections is produced by the Yale Center for Environmental Communication. To learn more about climate change, visit climateconnections.org.
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7: Hi there, I'm Thane Maynard. I've been lucky to travel to Africa regularly for more than 40 years. Unfortunately, one of the once frequent animal sightings is nearly gone. African vultures are disappearing at an alarming rate for reasons closely tied to human activity. One of the primary causes is poisoning. Farmers sometimes lace animal carcasses with poison to kill predators like lions and hyenas. But vultures, which feed on dead animals, end up dying in large numbers. In addition, poachers deliberately poison carcasses to eliminate vultures, since circling birds can reveal the location of illegally killed wildlife to authorities. Another major threat is the use of toxic veterinary drugs. Certain medicines given to livestock remain in their bodies after death, and when vultures consume the carcasses, the chemicals cause kidney failure and death. Collisions with energy infrastructure, such as power lines and wind turbines, further increase mortality rates. Cultural beliefs in some regions also play a role, as vultures are sometimes hunted for traditional medicine. These birds act as nature's cleanup crew, preventing the spread of disease by quickly consuming carcasses.
6: The 90-Second Naturalist is a production of Cincinnati Public Radio and the Cincinnati Zoo. To spread the good news

0: Your WRFA weather forecast for Wednesday, July 1st. The National Weather Service has a heat advisory that goes into effect at noon today and lasts until 8 p.m. Friday, July 3rd. For today, we will have mostly sunny skies and it'll be hot with a high of 93 with heat index values as high as 100 degrees. Tonight will be clear with a low of 72. Thursday will be sunny and hot with a high of 94 and heat index values as high as 99 degrees. Thursday night will be mostly clear with a low of 72. And Friday will be sunny and hot with a high of 92 degrees.
1: Good morning. Thank you for joining me for Poetry Moment, a wonderful practice to set

0: knowing you will flourish more when thus you're unentangled. But when I freed the silver fir from that which stole its luster, it drooped and paled and fought for life with all that it could muster. And so I learned relationships, like berries on my tree, are not always about strength and love, but codependency. That was Codependency by me, Nicola Pearson, and I want to reassure you that my silver fir tree, after struggling for a couple of weeks, flourished once it was freed of the blackberries. Please join me again tomorrow. Thank you.
1: From the Switch Energy Alliance, this is EarthDate. On another episode, we talk about how mines have a large environmental footprint. Think of a giant pit with huge machines digging out ore. By contrast, think of your old smartphone. In 1 ton of discarded phones, there's 80 times more gold than in 1 ton of ore. Electronic waste, like phones and computers, contains gold, silver, palladium, and rare earth elements. Old batteries contain lithium, cadmium, and other heavy metals. Construction and demolition debris contains copper from piping and air conditioning, and steel from rebar and beams. Old cars and trucks contain steel, aluminum, and other metals. This can make cities a repository of metals more concentrated than any mine, and makes this waste the resource for a new industry called urban mining. The challenge is gathering that varied waste from across the urban environment, then sorting and disassembling it to be processed. That takes energy, time, labor, and money. But new recycling programs, often powered by AI, sort materials with magnets and robots, then use mechanical shredders and chemical solvents to break them down into simpler components. Producing metals this way uses less energy and water than mining and processing new ore, with potentially less environmental impact, while also reducing the need for new metals, sometimes imported from unfriendly countries. In the future, more metal will come from these sources much closer to home. I'm Scott Tinker.
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3: Exploring science in the sea. It's hard to think of a Category 5 hurricane as a good thing, but in 2025, Hurricane Humberto helped save the East Coast from a direct hit by a smaller hurricane, Imelda. The deflection was an example of the Fujiwara effect. It's named for the Japanese scientist who first described the effect in 1921. It's an interaction between two or more storms that pass close together. It applies to both tropical and non-tropical cyclones. Such storms are big and powerful, but they're influenced by the conditions around them. And the stronger the influence, the more the storms can change. As two storms approach each other, they can change direction, for example. They might move closer, with both of them spinning around a point between them. If there's a big difference in the sizes of the storms, the bigger one might deflect the smaller one or even absorb it. But if they're about the same size, they might loop around each other, then be shot out in opposite directions. Tropical storms and hurricanes begin to interact at separations of about 900 miles. As they get closer, they may spin faster. And at less than 200 miles, they're likely to merge. The exact process depends on the size and intensity of the storms and many other factors, so it's tough to forecast. The Fujiwara effect is seen more often in the Pacific Ocean, but it does play out in the Atlantic as well. The Humberto-Imelda interaction is the most recent, a dance of giant storms that helped coastal residents this time. Science in the Sea is available as a weekly podcast at scienceinthesea.org. I'm Holly Brawley.

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4: Good morning. It's Wednesday, July 1st. The National Weather Service has a heat advisory that will go into effect at noon today and last until 8 p.m. Friday, July 3rd. Today's weather will be sunny and hot with a high of 93 degrees and a heat index as high as 100 degrees. I'm Julie Cislaw-Hanley with your WRFA News. The Chautauqua County Health Department is urging residents to take precautions when it comes to the dangerously hot weather this week. The National Weather Service has issued heat advisories for much of New York State. Heat index values, or feels like temperatures, are forecast to exceed 100 degrees across western New York through Friday, creating an increased risk for heat-related illnesses. With many residents planning to attend parades, cookouts, sporting events, festivals, and fireworks during the 4th of July holiday, officials encourage everyone to plan ahead and take steps to prevent heat-related illnesses. Extreme heat is one of the deadliest weather-related hazards in the United States, contributing to more than 1,200 deaths each year. Fortunately, heat-related illnesses and deaths are preventable. People with heart or lung conditions like asthma, young children, older adults, and anyone who exercises or works hard outside should try to limit outdoor activity when ozone levels are high, usually in the afternoon to early evening. If you have symptoms like shortness of breath, chest pain, or coughing, you should talk to your doctor. Tips to stay safe in extreme heat include staying hydrated, avoiding direct sunlight, seeking air conditioner or shade, avoiding strenuous outdoor activity during the hottest hours of the day, checking in on older family members and neighbors, and seeking immediate medical attention if experiencing any symptoms of heat-related illnesses. New Yorkers should closely monitor their local forecast and look for updates issued by the National Weather Service. For a complete listing of weather alerts, visit the National Weather Service website. New Yorkers should also ensure that government emergency alerts are enabled on their mobile phones. They should also sign up for real-time weather and emergency alerts that will be texted to their phones by texting their county name to 333-111. The New York State Office of Parks, Recreation, and Historic Preservation has extended hours at state swimming and cooling facilities and other state parks during the current heat wave to help New Yorkers beat the heat. Swimming availability may be affected by hazardous weather, changing water conditions, or staffing. You can check the state parks website at parks.ny.gov or call the park you wish to visit directly to confirm availability. In western New York, the following state park swimming facilities will be open with extended hours. Allegheny State Park, Red House Lake Beach, and Quaker Lake Beach will be open today and Thursday, July 2nd from 11 a.m. to 8 p.m. Fort Niagara State Park will be open today and tomorrow from 11 a.m. to 8 p.m. And Long Point State Park will be open today and tomorrow from 11 a.m. to 8 p.m. Following testing on June 29th, the beach at Long Point State Park has been cleared for use. For cooling centers in Chautauqua County, visit healthychq.com. Jamestown City Council has approved the first update of the city's comprehensive plan since 1998. Jamestown Mayor Kim Eklund said that following this approval and other comments received by the end of the comment period of June 29th, the city will work with CNS companies to make minor edits to provide a final copy in the next few weeks. She said the update has been long overdue.
5: I think it has a real hard grasp at where we're at today, what our history is, and what we're trying to maintain from a historical side, but also opening our eyes to what the future holds for Jamestown. I think it is very comprehensive, to use the term. It opens up and it will be a piece that will be used for years to come.
4: Eklund said the plan will inform the updates to the zoning code that have begun and also will inform which projects are given priority for funding under the Downtown Revitalization Initiative. The link to read the comprehensive plan will be posted in this story on WRFALP.com. Jamestown Public Schools has honored longtime employee and coach Eric Davis with his inaugural Pillar of the Year Award. Davis, who serves as a homeschool coordinator for Jamestown High School's Fashano Technical Academy, was selected as the first ever recipient of the award from a group of employees recognized throughout the year as part of the district's Pillars of JPS Employee Recognition Program. Superintendent Dr. Kevin Whitaker, JHS Principal Allison Smith, and Assistant Principal and Head Football Coach Tom Langworthy surprised Davis during a special ceremony that included his wife, Shelley, and students whose lives have been impacted by his mentorship, leadership, and support. Whitaker said to Davis, "These are the people who stand out there through the rain, the snow, the harsh weather, and the challenges that come forward, and they still stand firm to hold up our school district and take care of our kids. You are that pillar. Anybody who had to describe who you are would say you are somebody behind the scenes who, no matter what it takes care of kids first." As homeschool coordinator for the Fashano Technical Academy, Davis works closely with students and families, helping remove barriers to success and ensuring young people have the support they need both inside and outside the classroom. Beyond his formal responsibility, he is known throughout the district as a mentor, advocate, coach, and role model who routinely invests his time and energy into helping students succeed. Principal Smith said Davis has earned a reputation as someone who can always be counted on to support students and families regardless of the challenge. Throughout the year, the Pillars of JPS program recognize employees from every building, department, and employee group across the district. The program received 681 nominations, with more than 460 employees receiving at least one nomination from colleagues. The name Pillars of JPS comes from the ornate columns found throughout Jamestown Public Schools' historic buildings and reflected in the district's logo. The program was designed to recognize employees who hold others up and provide strength and stability to the district. The Pillars of JPS program also received national recognition this year from the National School Public Relations Association, earning a Golden Achievement Award as part of the organization's 2026 National School Communications Award. The award recognizes outstanding strategic work in school public relations, communication, marketing, and engagement. NSPRA judges entries individually against established criteria and selects winners from among more than 30,000 school communication professionals nationwide. Professor Michael R. Draben will be the featured speaker for the 22nd annual Robert H. Jackson Lecture on the Supreme Court of the United States at Chautauqua Institution this month. The lecture will take place 3:30 p.m. Monday, July 27th at Chautauqua's Hall of Philosophy. Professor Draben is a distinguished lecturer at Georgetown University Law Center and adjunct professor at American University Washington College of Law. One of the most experienced Supreme Court advocates in the country, Draben argued 109 cases before the court during his 3 decades in the office of the Solicitor General at the U.S. Department of Justice, where he supervised a criminal docket for the United States from 1994 to 2019. Draben is perhaps best known publicly for his service as counselor to Special Counsel Robert S. Mueller III from 2017 to 2019, supporting the investigation into Russian interference in the 2016 presidential election. He later served as counselor to Special Counsel Jack Smith, representing the United States in Trump versus the United States, the landmark Supreme Court case on presidential immunity from criminal prosecution. Throughout his career, Draben argued landmark cases spanning hate crimes and the First Amendment, Fourth Amendment rights in the digital age, public corruption, and the Sixth Amendment's confrontation clause. He has also taught at Harvard Law School, Duke Law School, and the Hebrew University of Jerusalem. The Jamestown Municipal Band will perform a concert tonight celebrating America's 250th celebration. The free concert begins at 7 p.m. at the Goranson Bandshell in Allen Park. Summer Bandshell concerts continue on Wednesdays now through August 5th and will feature themes of Broadway, a children's concert, music from around the world, and more. Programs are subject to change in the event of inclement weather. The Allen Park Women's Club will be selling refreshments to raise funds for projects that support Allen Park. For WRFA News, I'm Julia Cecil-Hanley. Your WRFA weather forecast for Wednesday, July 1st. The National Weather Service has a heat advisory that goes into effect at noon today and lasts until 8 p.m. Friday, July 3rd. For today, we will have mostly sunny skies and it'll be hot with a high of 93 with heat index values as high as 100 degrees. Tonight will be clear with a low of 72. Thursday will be sunny and hot with a high of 94 and heat index values as high as 99 degrees. Thursday night will be mostly clear with a low of 72. And Friday will be sunny and hot with a high of 92 degrees.
6: You're listening to the American Democracy Minute, keeping your government by and for the people. In our June 19th report, we told you about President Donald Trump's threat to not sign the bipartisan housing or FISA homeland security bills unless the Senate passed the Save America Act. The Senate passed the housing bill without the Save Act attached, and its signing ceremony was abruptly canceled. The 21st Century Road to Housing Act passed 85-5 in the U.S. Senate June 22nd, and it contains 45 provisions intended to increase the stock of existing and new homes in the hopes of lowering home prices nationwide. It's the most sweeping housing bill in decades. On social media June 16th, Trump demanded, "The Save America Act must be passed now. Use the housing and FISA bills to get it done," unquote. But Senate Majority Leader John Thune told reporters the votes currently aren't there. The Save America Act is strongly opposed by pro-democracy groups for its restrictions on documentary proof of citizenship, narrow voter ID options, and mail-in voting. It could disenfranchise millions of Americans who don't have ready access to their birth certificates and create barriers for married women and others whose birth certificates don't match their married or current name. The president has 10 days to sign or veto the bill or let the bill become law without his signature. We have our past reports on the restrictive Save America Act at AmericanDemocracyMinute.org. I'm Brian Beal.
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9: We could be handing ice out the doors, or we could have air conditioner running if we needed. We could also have a place for people to charge their phones.
7: 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And Atencio says generating their own clean energy is also saving them a lot of money on their utility bills.
9: Ultimately, it has been a real great boon to us from both a bottom line perspective, but also another way where we get to live our mission and show that we really believe in sustainability and also, you know, be a hub of resiliency in the event of sustained power outages for the neighborhood.
7: Climate Connections is produced by the Yale Center for Environmental Communication. 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
10: Is the cure for depression in the manosphere? This is Sandra Tinglow with the lowdown on science. Some people will try anything except mental health treatment, but it's not necessarily their fault, like those with treatment-resistant depression, also known as TRD. Trayvon Giles from the Icahn School of Medicine investigated alternative treatments. Mice with TRD were given a common antidepressant. Some improved, some didn't. The unimproved TRD animals were then given ketamine. That's the hallucinogenic painkiller frequently discussed on Joe Rogan's podcast. And among ketamine-treated mice, 50% saw improvements. They showed increased gene expression in the brain's reward regions, meaning we can base prescriptions for depression on genetics. But much like fear factor, don't try this at home, bro.
11: Today's Here's to Your Health segment with Dr. T. Glenn Pate is brought to you by the University of Arkansas for Medical Sciences.
12: The body's stress response system is usually self-regulating. It decreases hormone levels and enables your body to return to normal once a perceived threat has gone by. As adrenaline and cortisol levels drop, your heart rate and your blood pressure return to baseline levels, and other systems resume their regular activities. But when the sensors of your life are always present, always turned on, leaving you constantly feeling nervous or on edge, that fight or flight reaction stays turned on. Even the typical day-to-day demands of living can contribute to the body's stress response. The long-term activation of the stress response system and the subsequent overexposure to cortisol and other hormones can disrupt your body's processes. This puts you at an increased risk of numerous health problems, including heart disease and depression. That's why it's so important to learn healthy ways to cope with the stressors in your life. For Here Is Your Health, I'm Dr. T. Glenn Pate.
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4: Your WRFA weather forecast for Wednesday, July 1st. The National Weather Service has a heat advisory that goes into effect at noon today and lasts until 8 p.m. Friday, July 3rd. For today, we will have mostly sunny skies and it'll be hot with a high of 93 with heat index values as high as 100 degrees. Tonight will be clear with a low of 72. Thursday will be sunny and hot with a high of 94 and heat index values as high as 99 degrees. Thursday night will be mostly clear with a low of 72. And Friday will be sunny and hot with a high of 92 degrees.
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15: Not every animal experiences the world at the same speed. I'm Dr. Lynn Pascarella, president of the American Association of Colleges and Universities. And today on the Academic Minute, Clinton Harlem, postdoctoral research fellow at Trinity College, looks to visual processing speeds to explain why.
16: Have you ever wondered why it's so difficult to swat a fly? One of the reasons is because flies can see events happening in the world more than twice as fast as we can, allowing them to react to situations with incredible speed. But why do different animals see the world at different rates? And how does this shape their interactions with the world? These are the types of questions that we aim to address with our research. Using a metric called the critical flicker fusion threshold, we can measure how fast the visual processing abilities of animals are. We can then compare how species with different visual processing rates differ in their physiology, their behavior, and the types of habitats that they occupy. For example, we found that species that live fast-paced lifestyles, like those that are highly maneuverable or those that actively chase after prey, tend to possess much faster perception than more sluggish species or species that graze on stationary foods. Flying species in particular have extremely fast vision. After all, a peregrine falcon diving at over 300 kilometers an hour through the air needs pinpoint precision and expert timing to catch its prey. And a high visual temporal resolution allows it to do just that. Our work informs how sensory systems are not only highly influenced by evolutionary background, but also by environment and by behavior. This helps us develop a greater understanding of how species living in similar habitats may have an entirely different experience of the world around them. Gaining a better understanding of the sensory worlds of animals is not only valuable in behavioral and ecological research, but it can also help improve conservation strategies and animal welfare practices by fostering more tailored and individualized approaches.
15: That was Clinton Harlem of Trinity College. You can find this, other segments, and more information about the professors at academicminute.org.
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This is Bird Note. When I say the word blackbird, what sort of bird do you picture? Maybe the familiar red-winged blackbird that sings in the marsh? Well, not all blackbirds are mostly black. One is orange and even has an aristocratic name, the Baltimore Oriole. This gorgeous golden orange and black bird took its name from Sir George Calvert, 1st Lord Baltimore. His coat of arms carried a gold and black design. Baltimore Orioles eat insects and fruit, but they're fussy. They go mostly for vividly colored fruit. For nesting material, on the other hand, bland is better. The female, who does all the architectural work, bypasses colorful threads and fibers and instead chooses dull colors. She's a much drabber orange and blends in with the background while incubating her eggs. In spring and summer, you may see these orioles in the Midwest and Eastern U.S., lighting up the leafy trees where they nest. You can cater to the particular taste of these beautiful birds. If you're lucky enough to live near Baltimore Orioles, entice them to your feeder with half an orange. For Bird Note, I'm Michael Stein.

0: When the Endangered Species Act was passed in 1973, the first official endangered species list included two warblers of the United States. In 2024, no U.S. warblers are listed as endangered, in one case for a very happy reason, in the other a tragic one. Both Bachman's and Kirtland's warblers were already quite rare when Europeans arrived in America. Now one has disappeared entirely while the other is thriving. Both Bachman's and Kirtland's warblers were named for men with the title doctor, one a minister, one a physician. Dr. John Bachman, the minister, collected and skinned the first known specimens of the warbler named for him in 1832 near his home in Charleston, South Carolina, and sent them to his close friend Audubon, whose two sons married Bachman's daughters. Audubon based his painting on the specimen. He never saw a living Bachman's warbler. The breeding range of Bachman's warbler apparently extended throughout the southeast, primarily in the southern Atlantic coastal plain and the Gulf Coast states north along the Mississippi watershed to Kentucky, and it wintered mostly in Cuba. But Bachman's warbler was difficult to see and hear, so most of what we have to go on were the brief notes about location and occasionally habitat accompanying specimens shot by collectors. There are many uncertainties, but Bachman's warbler seemed to have nested in bottomland swamps with pools of still water. It may or may not have been a cane specialist and may or may not have been a colonial breeder. Even after the species was named and painted by Audubon, it remained in relative obscurity until selective logging in the 1880s briefly made it more common. Most of the information about breeding birds was recorded between the 1880s and 1910s when clear-cutting became the method of choice for logging in its range. Then the species became extremely scarce. The last definite winter record of Bachman's warbler was made in 1940, and the last specimens were collected on islands off Mississippi in 1940 and 1941. The species was removed from the endangered species list in October 2023 because it was officially declared extinct. The first specimen of Kirtland's warbler was shot at sea somewhere between the Abaco Islands of the Bahamas and Cuba in mid-October 1841 by Samuel Cabot III. It was kept in a private collection not recognized as a new species until it was too late to become the type specimen, finally making it to the Smithsonian Institution in the 1860s, while meanwhile, in May 1851, one was collected on Dr. Jared P. Kirtland's property near Cleveland, where Dr. Kirtland was a noted physician. This specimen was sent to Spencer Fullerton Baird, curator of the Smithsonian, who named it for Kirtland. Audubon never painted Kirtland's warbler. Indeed, he never knew it existed. He died in January 1851, a few months before that first Ohio bird met its untimely end. No one knew where Kirtland's warbler nested until the first nest was found and collected in Osceola County, Michigan in 1903. Not a single nest was found further than 60 miles from that site until 1996. Half a century ago, when I started birding, Kirtland's warbler's breeding range was still restricted to a few counties in the northern part of Michigan's Lower Peninsula. In 1974, an extensive census found only 167 singing males on the entire range, making it among the rarest species on the planet. I lived in Michigan in the mid-1970s when Kirtland's warbler was named Michigan's bicentennial bird. Conservation agencies and organizations were working tirelessly to build the population up to 200 singing males by 1976, the nation's bicentennial, and the year I saw my lifer. They succeeded, but even with protection and habitat enhancement, the species still had its ups and downs for a while. In 1987, over a decade after that lowest number, the population was again down to just 167 singing males. Researchers set a benchmark of 1,000 singing males as their goal. Thanks to the protections, habitat management, and control of cowbirds, all provided thanks to the Endangered Species Act, Kirtland's warbler is now thriving. It can be found in a much broader swath of the Lower Peninsula and also in the Upper Peninsula of Michigan and Wisconsin and Ontario. That magic number of 1,000 singing males has been exceeded every year since 2000, and the 2021 census set the current number at 2,245 breeding pairs. I don't know if Kirtland's warbler will live happily ever after, but it was taken off the endangered species list in 2019, giving its story right now a much happier ending than that of Bachman's warbler. I'm Laura Erickson, speaking for the birds.
1: Good morning. Thank you for joining me for Poetry Moment, a wonderful practice to set your balance for the day by Spokane Public Radio. My name is Nicola Pearson, and this morning I'm going to share a poem that I wrote called Codependency. I have been impressed living in the natural world how much nature can educate us. And this is a poem based on that. Codependency. Her arms twine tight around you like the blackberries on my tree, sinuating thorny vines that latch tenaciously. I want to snip and yank and tear to rid you of her brambles, knowing you will flourish more when thus you're unentangled. But when I freed the silver fir from that which stole its luster, it drooped and paled and fought for life with all that it could muster. And so I learned relationships, like berries on my tree, are not always about strength and love, but codependency. That was Codependency by me, Nicola Pearson, and I want to reassure you that my silver fir tree, after struggling for a couple of weeks, flourished once it was freed of the blackberries. Please join me again tomorrow. Thank you.
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5: Your WRFA weather forecast for Wednesday, July 1st. The National Weather Service has a heat advisory that goes into effect at noon today and lasts until 8 p.m. Friday, July 3rd. For today, we will have mostly sunny skies and it'll be hot with a high of 93 with heat index values as high as 100 degrees. Tonight will be clear with a low of 72. Thursday will be sunny and hot with a high of 94 and heat index values as high as 99 degrees. Thursday night will be mostly clear with a low of 72. And Friday will be sunny and hot with a high of 92 degrees.
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8: Hi there, I'm Thane Maynard. If you remember the film March of the Penguins, you know that emperor penguins are built for life in the coldest place on Earth. So naturally, they have one of the most remarkable breeding strategies in the animal kingdom, shaped by the extreme conditions of the Antarctic winter. Each year, adults travel inland from the ocean to traditional breeding colonies on stable sea ice. After courtship, the female lays a single egg and carefully transfers it to the male's feet. The male then balances the egg on his feet and covers it with a warm brood pouch, protecting it from temperatures that can drop below minus 40 degrees Fahrenheit. Once the egg is safely with the male, the female returns to the ocean to feed. During this period, she may travel anywhere from about 50 to 60 miles to reach open water, sometimes even farther depending on ice conditions. While she hunts for fish, squid, and krill, the male remains behind without eating, fasting for about 2 months while incubating the egg. Meanwhile, males huddle together in large groups to conserve heat and survive powerful winds. When the chick finally hatches, the female typically returns from the sea with food just in time to feed it.
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9: Exploring science in the sea. It's hard to think of a Category 5 hurricane as a good thing, but in 2025, Hurricane Humberto helped save the East Coast from a direct hit by a smaller hurricane, Imelda. The deflection was an example of the Fujiwara effect. It's named for the Japanese scientist who first described the effect in 1921. It's an interaction between two or more storms that pass close together. It applies to both tropical and non-tropical cyclones. Such storms are big and powerful, but they're influenced by the conditions around them. And the stronger the influence, the more the storms can change. As two storms approach each other, they can change direction, for example. They might move closer, with both of them spinning around a point between them. If there's a big difference in the sizes of the storms, the bigger one might deflect the smaller one or even absorb it. But if they're about the same size, they might loop around each other, then be shot out in opposite directions. Tropical storms and hurricanes begin to interact at separations of about 900 miles. As they get closer, they may spin faster. and at less than 200 miles, they're likely to merge. The exact process depends on the size and intensity of the storms and many other factors, so it's tough to forecast. The Fujiwara effect is seen more often in the Pacific Ocean, but it does play out in the Atlantic as well. The Umberto-Imelda interaction is the most recent. A dance of giant storms that helped coastal residents. This time. Science in the Sea is available as a weekly podcast at scienceinthesea.org. I'm Holly Brawley.
1: Satellite launch pollution. I'm Randy Simon, and this is Earthwise, a look at our changing environment. Over the past 7 years, there have been an increasing number of deployments of so-called mega-constellation satellite systems, far outstripping the number of satellites orbiting the Earth that had been launched over the previous 60 years. Mega-constellations are made up of hundreds or even thousands of satellites in low Earth orbit. The largest of these is SpaceX's internet-providing Starlink system, which already has about 12,000 satellites in orbit, with many more to come. The rockets launching these satellites use a kerosene-based fuel, which releases soot particles into the upper layers of the atmosphere. Soot from earthbound sources like cars and power plants is effectively washed out of the atmosphere by rainfall. Soot from rocket launches lingers in the upper atmosphere for years. The effects of this upper atmosphere pollution are not well understood. They may have a mild cooling effect by decreasing the amount of sunlight reaching the Earth's surface, but they may also have various negative environmental impacts. Estimates are that the amount of soot released into the upper atmosphere from satellite launches over the next 3 years will be comparable to what is emitted by all the passenger cars in the United Kingdom over that period. Rocket launches are a unique source of pollution that injects harmful chemicals directly into the upper atmosphere and contaminates the Earth's last remaining relatively pristine environment. So far, there's been little or no attention paid to this issue, but it will ultimately be everyone's problem. For more information on this and other environmental news, visit WAMCpodcasts.org. 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

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I tend to cancel all the plans. But when the heat comes, something takes a hold. Can I kick it? Yeah, I can't.

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4: Good morning. It's Wednesday, July 1st. The National Weather Service has a heat advisory that will go into effect at noon today and last until 8 p.m. Friday, July 3rd. Today's weather will be sunny and hot with a high of 93 degrees and a heat index as high as 100 degrees. I'm Julie Cecil-Hanley with your WRFA News. The Chautauqua County Health Department is urging residents to take precautions when it comes to the dangerously hot weather this week. The National Weather Service has issued heat advisories for much of New York State. Heat index values or feels like temperatures are forecast to exceed 100 degrees across western New York through Friday, creating an increased risk for heat-related illnesses. With many residents planning to attend parades, cookouts, sporting events, festivals, and fireworks during the 4th of July holiday, officials encourage everyone to plan ahead and take steps to prevent heat-related illnesses. Extreme heat is one of the deadliest weather-related hazards in the United States, contributing to more than 1,200 deaths each year. Fortunately, heat-related illnesses and deaths are preventable. People with heart or lung conditions like asthma, young children, older adults, and anyone who exercises or works hard outside should try to limit outdoor activity when ozone levels are high, usually in the afternoon to early evening. If you have symptoms like shortness of breath, chest pain, or coughing, you should talk to your doctor. Tips to stay safe in extreme heat include staying hydrated, avoiding direct sunlight, seeking air conditioning or shade, avoiding strenuous outdoor activity during the hottest hours of the day, checking in on older family members and neighbors, and seeking immediate medical attention if experiencing any symptoms of heat-related illnesses. New Yorkers should closely monitor their local forecasts and look for updates issued by the National Weather Service. For a complete listing of weather alerts, visit the National Weather Service website. New Yorkers should also ensure that government emergency alerts are enabled on their mobile phones. They should also sign up for real-time weather and emergency alerts that will be texted to their phones by texting their county name to 333-111. The New York State Office of Parks, Recreation, and Historic Preservation has extended hours at state swimming and cooling facilities and other state parks during the current heat wave to help New Yorkers beat the heat. Swimming availability may be affected by hazardous weather, changing water conditions, or staffing. You can check the state parks website at parks.ny.gov or call the park you wish to visit directly to confirm availability. In western New York, the following state park swimming facilities will be open with extended hours. Allegheny State Park, Red House Lake Beach, and Quaker Lake Beach will be open today and Thursday, July 2nd from 11 a.m. to 8 p.m. Fort Niagara State Park will be open today and tomorrow from 11 a.m. to 8 p.m. and Long Point State Park will be open today and tomorrow from 11 a.m. to 8 p.m. Following testing on June 29th, the beach at Long Point State Park has been cleared for use. For cooling centers in Chautauqua County, visit healthychq.com. Jamestown City Council has approved the first update of the city's comprehensive plan since 1998. Jamestown Mayor Kim Eklund said that following this approval and other comments received by the end of the comment period of June 29th, the city will work with CNS companies to make minor edits to provide a final copy in the next few weeks. She said the update has been long overdue.
5: I think it has a real hard grasp at where we're at today, what our history is, and what we're trying to maintain from a historical side, but also opening our eyes to what the future holds for Jamestown. I think it is very comprehensive, to use the term. It opens up and it will be a piece that will be used for years to come.
4: Eklund said the plan will inform the updates to the zoning code that have begun and also will inform which projects are given priority for funding under the Downtown Revitalization Initiative. The link to read the comprehensive plan will be posted in this story on WRFALP.com. Jamestown Public Schools has honored longtime employee and coach Eric Davis with his inaugural Pillar of the Year Award. Davis, who serves as a homeschool coordinator for Jamestown High School's Fashano Technical Academy, was selected as the first ever recipient of the award from a group of employees recognized throughout the year as part of the district's Pillars of JPS Employee Recognition Program. Superintendent Dr. Kevin Whitaker, JHS Principal Allison Smith, and Assistant Principal and Head Football Coach Tom Langworthy surprised Davis during a special ceremony that included his wife Shelley and students whose lives have been impacted by his mentorship, leadership, and support. Whitaker said to Davis, "These are the people who stand out there through the rain, the snow, the harsh weather, and the challenges that come forward, and they still stand firm to hold up our school district and take care of our kids. You are that pillar. Anybody who had to describe who you are would say you are somebody behind the scenes who, no matter what it takes care of kids first." As homeschool coordinator for the Fashano Technical Academy, Davis works closely with students and families, helping remove barriers to success and ensuring young people have the support they need both inside and outside the classroom. Beyond his formal responsibility, he is known throughout the district as a mentor, advocate, coach, and role model who routinely invests his time and energy into helping students succeed. Principal Smith said Davis has earned a reputation as someone who can always be counted on to support students and families regardless of the challenge. Throughout the year, the Pillars of JPS program recognize employees from every building, department, and employee group across the district. The program received 681 nominations, with more than 460 employees receiving at least one nomination from colleagues. The name Pillars of JPS comes from the ornate columns found throughout Jamestown Public Schools' historic buildings and reflected in the district's logo. The program was designed to recognize employees who hold others up and provide strength and stability to the district. The Pillars of JPS program also received national recognition this year from the National School Public Relations Association, earning a Golden Achievement Award as part of the organization's 2026 National School Communications Award. The award recognizes outstanding strategic work in school public relations, communication, marketing, and engagement. NSPRA judges entries individually against established criteria and selects winners from among more than 30,000 school communication professionals nationwide. Professor Michael R. Draben will be the featured speaker for the 22nd annual Robert H. Jackson Lecture on the Supreme Court of the United States at Chautauqua Institution this month. The lecture will take place 3:30 p.m. Monday, July 27th at Chautauqua's Hall of Philosophy. Professor Draben is a distinguished lecturer at Georgetown University Law Center and adjunct professor at American University Washington College of Law. One of the most experienced Supreme Court advocates in the country, Draben argued 109 cases before the court during his 3 decades in the office of the Solicitor General at the U.S. Department of Justice, where he supervised a criminal docket for the United States from 1994 to 2019. Draben is perhaps best known publicly for his service as counselor to Special Counsel Robert S. Mueller III from 2017 to 2019, supporting the investigation into Russian interference in the 2016 presidential election. He later served as counselor to Special Counsel Jack Smith, representing the United States in Trump versus the United States, the landmark Supreme Court case on presidential immunity from criminal prosecution. Throughout his career, Draben argued landmark cases spanning hate crimes and the First Amendment, Fourth Amendment rights in the digital age, public corruption, and the Sixth Amendment's Confrontation Clause. He has also taught at Harvard Law School, Duke Law School, and the Hebrew University of Jerusalem. The Jamestown Municipal Band will perform a concert tonight celebrating America's 250th celebration. The free concert begins at 7 p.m. at the Goranson Bandshell in Allen Park. Summer Bandshell concerts continue on Wednesdays now through August 5th and will feature themes of Broadway, a children's concert, music from around the world, and more. Programs are subject to change in the event of inclement weather. The Allen Park Women's Club will be selling refreshments to raise funds for projects that support Allen Park. For WRFA News, I'm Julia Cisla-Hanley. Your WRFA weather forecast for Wednesday, July 1st. The National Weather Service has a heat advisory that goes into effect at noon today and lasts until 8 p.m. Friday, July 3rd. For today, we will have mostly sunny skies and it'll be hot with a high of 93 with heat index values as high as 100 degrees. Tonight will be clear with a low of 72. Thursday will be sunny and hot with a high of 94 and heat index values as high as 99 degrees. Thursday night will be mostly clear with a low of 72. And Friday will be sunny and hot with a high of 92 degrees.
6: 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In today's talk, we'll take a look at your hair and why we lose it, which is annoying and sadly often inevitable, but not always, and you can do something about it. Your hair is actually incredibly active. It's sensitive to what you eat, how you feel, your age, and any medications you may take. It even cares about how you care for it. Hair's response to hormones, emotions, and diet can tell us quite a bit about the stress we are under or at which stage of life we've arrived. We are born with about 100,000 hair follicles. You may have more or less depending on your hair color. Each hair goes through a four-stage growth cycle as it grows, rests, sheds, and regrows. The longest phase, lasting up to 7 years, is the growth or anagen stage. About 90% of your hair is in this phase at any given time. After growth, the follicle rests, entering the catagen phase for about 3 weeks. Here, the hair shaft contracts as it slowly shifts to the resting or telogen phase for the next 3 months. About 4% of your hair is in this phase. In the final or exogenous stage, the old hair is shed and new hairs grow in the vacated follicle. In this way, we naturally shed about 50 to 100 hairs every day. But what if there's more? The most common form of sudden hair loss is called telogen effluvium. The natural hair growth cycle can be interrupted by a physical or emotional event such as major surgery, a cataclysmic life event, giving birth, a prolonged illness. Suddenly, up to 15% of your hair can shift to the telogen phase. So in 3 months, when it's time to hit the shedding phase, a whole lot more hair falls out. Fortunately, it does this after new hair has started to grow. But the hands full of hair lost with telogen effluvium can be shocking. Balding occurs with aging because of how sensitive hair is to hormones, androgens in particular. Over the years, many men experience androgens effects with the appearance of a receding hairline and a thinning on the top of the head, which is known as male pattern baldness. For women, at menopause, the sudden reduction in estrogen can allow more androgen effects to be apparent and can result in female pattern baldness, where hair thinning occurs on the top of the head only. Look to family members and their hair, as hair loss has a genetic component too. But that's not all. Other hormones such as thyroid or melatonin can affect hair growth. So can certain medications and chemotherapy. Fungal infections of the scalp can result in patchy hair loss, especially in children. Even how you wear your hair can affect hair retention. Pulling hair in tight ponytails or buns or into cornrows can literally pull the hair out of its follicle. Hair does not regrow after that. A diet poor in iron or severe low-calorie diets can starve your hair of nutrients. B vitamins, notably biotin, are often taken for hair growth, but studies have shown no improvement with supplementing these in patients who eat a balanced diet. So what can you do to keep your hair? 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There are treatments that can restore hair growth, like topical minoxidil. 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
7: This is Our Living Lands, and I'm Jill Freitas. For many coastal Arctic communities, whaling is a key food source and an important way to maintain Inupiat traditions. But this year, in the far north, spring whaling in Utqiagvik is off to a late start because of unusual ice conditions. The Alaska Desk's Eliona Nyden has more.
8: Chucky Panichek Hobson has been whaling for about a month before he landed one this spring. He captains one of 8 boats and crews that worked together to catch the first whale of the season.
9: It was definitely a long season. I told my crew at our next opportunity, we're going to take that chance. And that very same next day, we got onto that whale and my crew didn't hesitate to take it, to strike it.
8: By this point, Hobson says Alaska's largest subsistence whaling community has typically landed 10 or more. But this year, Hobson says, the ice edge is rugged, with very few flat spots for pulling up a whale. And there is a lot of young, thin ice, too weak to hold big whales. In fact, when the crews were pulling up the 50-foot whale, some of the ice broke under it. And Hobson thought they were going to lose a lot of the harvest.
9: And once it got to the thicker ice, we were able to get it up. You know, the community coming together, we were able to harvest the whale and get it to the ice.
8: Daxi Moore was one of the hunters who helped the Hobson crew land the whale. He says it has been a challenging season with hunters searching for whales small enough for thinner ice. And he says crews have been sharing the few trails that they managed to build.
10: Normally there's only one or two crews on a trail, but we all had to pile up together this year because the ice conditions are not ideal.
8: Still, the process has been slow.
10: People were getting frustrated, you know, people get hungry for mukbang.
8: Moore says it felt like a blessing when they finally got the first whale.
10: I knew that we were going to catch it. I knew the urgency in their voices, the captains on the radio. It was good to see everybody's spirits flip when Chucky landed that whale.
8: Utqiagvik, like other coastal Arctic communities in Alaska, relies on whaling as a crucial food source and to maintain Inupiat traditions. The town has a quota of 25 bowhead whales a year, and residents spend weeks and sometimes months preparing boats for the season, hunting, processing, and celebrating their harvest. Whalers and scientists agree that ice conditions are unusual in Utqiagvik this year. Herman Ahsoak, another longtime Utqiagvik whaling captain, said the last time the town landed the whale this late was in 2013.
11: It got pretty close to June because of the ocean current and the wind, and so...
8: Andy Mahoney is a research professor at the University of Alaska Fairbanks Geophysical Institute. His team has been monitoring Utqiagvik ice conditions remotely and on the ground.
12: We have noticed that the ice is rougher this year, certainly than last, but I think what making it challenging for the whalers right now particularly is where the ice is rough. And there was a lot of new ice added fairly late in the year.
8: Mahoney says that normally young ice forms earlier in the year. Then windstorms push the new ice against the existing shore-fast ice to create ridges. By whaling season, the ice consolidates and thickens.
12: The key part of it is timing. And I think what happened this year was those storms just didn't happen until later in the year, so the ice wasn't super thick, hadn't been there a long time before the whalers started.
8: Mahoney says the shifts in climate also affect the timing of the storms. This winter was quite cold in Utqiagvik, but the Arctic overall is warming faster than the rest of the world.
12: In a warming Arctic, these sort of events are going to become more likely. It's not just the warming and thinning of the ice. Conditions will be more sensitive to a sort of a mistimed storm if the ice is already thin.
8: Back in Utqiagvik, Hobson says that after landing the whale, the crew spent 2 days processing it on the ice. Then they shared some of the harvest with the community, a little taste before the big whaling festival that usually happens later in the summer. Hobson was headed out to the ice again to try to land another whale for the community. He says he really hopes that first whale won't be their only one of the season. In Anchorage, I'm Alona Nyden.
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4: Your WRFA weather forecast for Wednesday, July 1st. The National Weather Service has a heat advisory that goes into effect at noon today and lasts until 8 p.m. Friday, July 3rd. For today, we will have mostly sunny skies and it'll be hot with a high of 93 with heat index values as high as 100 degrees. Tonight will be clear with a low of 72. Thursday will be sunny and hot with a high of 94 and heat index values as high as 99 degrees. Thursday night will be mostly clear with a low of 72. And Friday will be sunny and hot with a high of 92 degrees.
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16: Today, we try living in a universe made just for us. The University of Houston's College of Engineering presents this series about the machines that make our civilization run and the people whose ingenuity created them. A wild new scientific principle is gaining ground. It's called the anthropic principle, and it says our universe must have those properties which allow life to develop within it. Scientists are agreed on part of this. It's clear we wouldn't have carbon-based life if our physical laws were just a little different. We wouldn't be around in any other universe. Different worlds might have produced other kinds of intelligent life, but our world produced us. So in its weakest form, the anthropic principle is easy to accept. All it says is, the observed physical quantities all take on values that make it possible for carbon-based life to evolve. But if that's true, the only universe that can ever be known is one that has thinking observers in it. The universe itself is wed to the nature of its observers. That threatens the old idea of objective science, the idea that science isn't tangled in human nature. You only have to stretch this a little bit and it comes out in far more startling ways. Able people have recast it in some very strange forms. John Wheeler at the University of Texas asks us to try this one. Observers are necessary to bring the universe into being. Another wrinkle says that if a species comes into being and then dies out again, it takes back the universe's existence. That gives us the wildest form of the principle so far. Intelligent information processing must come into existence in the universe, and once it does, it will never die out. We don't know how much of the anthropic principle will still be around after people have thought it over, but the idea behind it has been with us for a long time. It's an old idea with a new place to stand. 2,500 years ago, the Greek thinker Anaxagoras put the human mind at the center of things when he wrote, "What is now and what will be, all these the mind ordered." And 200 years ago, the poet William Blake also spoke for a kind of naturalism that centered on us. When Blake said, "Where man is not, nature is barren," he was very close to this belief that the world is bent to fit its people. Scientists have always struggled to keep their own subjective nature out of science. If any of the stronger forms of the anthropic principle gain a footing, that failing could well turn into a virtue. I'm John Leinhard at the University of Houston, where we're interested in the way inventive minds work.

0: Having Fun with the Orchestra by Len Spencer, Columbia Records.
1: Though he was son to a political activist and a penmanship expert, Len Spencer still knew how to have a little fun. You're on The Soundbeat. You're listening to Having Fun with the Orchestra, a novelty cylinder recording from 1902. It's an example of a burlesque. Not the burlesque with dancing girls and feather boas and such. More outrageous than simple parody, burlesque was intended to mock conventions and genres by presenting serious subject matter with not-so-serious performance. And what better place than the usually staid and straightforward world of orchestral performance? Here's Len Spencer from 1902.
0: Hey, are you crazy?
2: Oh, I don't know.
0: Well, you're way off your base.
2: Well, then, what you ask me to sing for?
0: Why, that's the only way to make you stop talking.
2: Is that so?
0: Why, hello, Faustmeyer.
2: Go away and let your sleep all wake up. Wake up, wake up.
1: 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I'm Brett Barry.
3: When the Endangered Species Act was passed in 1973, the first official endangered species list included two warblers of the United States. In 2024, no U.S. warblers are listed as endangered, in one case for a very happy reason, in the other a tragic one. Both Bachman's and Kirtland's warblers were already quite rare when Europeans arrived in America. Now one has disappeared entirely, while the other is thriving. Both Bachman's and Kirtland's warblers were named for men with the title Doctor, one a minister, one a physician. Dr. John Bachman, the minister, collected and skinned the first known specimens of the warbler named for him in 1832 near his home in Charleston, South Carolina, and sent them to his close friend Audubon, whose two sons married Bachman's daughters. Audubon based his painting on the specimen. He never saw a living Bachman's warbler. The breeding range of Bachman's warbler apparently extended throughout the Southeast, primarily in the southern Atlantic coastal plain and the Gulf Coast states north along the Mississippi watershed to Kentucky, and it wintered mostly in Cuba. But Bachman's warbler was difficult to see and hear, so most of what we have to go on were the brief notes about location and occasionally habitat accompanying specimens shot by collectors. There are many uncertainties, but Bachman's warbler seemed to have nested in bottomland swamps with pools of still water. It may or may not have been a cane specialist and may or may not have been a colonial breeder. Even after the species was named and painted by Audubon, it remained in relative obscurity until selective logging in the 1880s briefly made it more common. Most of the information about breeding birds was recorded between the 1880s and 1910s when clear-cutting became the method of choice for logging in its range. Then the species became extremely scarce. The last definite winter record of Bachman's warbler was made in 1940, and the last specimens were collected on islands off Mississippi in 1940 and 1941. The species was removed from the endangered species list in October 2023 because it was officially declared extinct. The first specimen of Kirtland's warbler was shot at sea somewhere between the Abaco Islands of the Bahamas and Cuba in mid-October 1841 by Samuel Cabot III. It was kept in a private collection not recognized as a new species until it was too late to become the type specimen, finally making it to the Smithsonian Institution in the 1860s, while meanwhile, in May 1851, one was collected on Dr. Jared P. Kirtland's property near Cleveland, where Dr. Kirtland was a noted physician. This specimen was sent to Spencer Fullerton Baird, curator of the Smithsonian, who named it for Kirtland. Audubon never painted Kirtland's warbler. Indeed, he never knew it existed. He died in January 1851, a few months before that first Ohio bird met its untimely end. No one knew where Kirtland's warbler nested until the first nest was found and collected in Osceola County, Michigan in 1903. Not a single nest was found further than 60 miles from that site until 1996. Half a century ago, when I started birding, Kirtland's warbler's breeding range was still restricted to a few counties in the northern part of Michigan's Lower Peninsula. In 1974, an extensive census found only 167 singing males on the entire range, making it among the rarest species on the planet. I lived in Michigan in the mid-1970s when Kirtland's warbler was named Michigan's bicentennial bird. Conservation agencies and organizations were working tirelessly to build the population up to 200 singing males by 1976, the nation's bicentennial, and the year I saw my lifer. They succeeded, but even with protection and habitat enhancement, the species still had its ups and downs for a while. In 1987, over a decade after that lowest number, the population was again down to just 167 singing males. Researchers set a benchmark of 1,000 singing males as their goal. Thanks to the protections, habitat management, and control of cowbirds, all provided thanks to the Endangered Species Act, Kirtland's warbler is now thriving. It can be found in a much broader swath of the Lower Peninsula and also in the Upper Peninsula of Michigan and Wisconsin and Ontario. That magic number of 1,000 singing males has been exceeded every year since 2000, and the 2021 census set the current number at 2,245 breeding pairs. I don't know if Kirtland's warbler will live happily ever after, but it was taken off the endangered species list in 2019, giving its story right now a much happier ending than that of Bachman's warbler. I'm Laura Erickson, speaking for the birds.
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7: Your WRFA weather forecast for Wednesday, July 1st. The National Weather Service has a heat advisory that goes into effect at noon today and lasts until 8 p.m. Friday, July 3rd. For today, we will have mostly sunny skies and it'll be hot with a high of 93 with heat index values as high as 100 degrees. Tonight will be clear with a low of 72. Thursday will be sunny and hot with a high of 94 and heat index values as high as 99 degrees. Thursday night will be mostly clear with a low of 72. And Friday will be sunny and hot with a high of 92 degrees.
8: You're listening to the American Democracy Minute, keeping your government by and for the people. In our June 19th report, we told you about President Donald Trump's threat to not sign the bipartisan housing or FISA homeland security bills unless the Senate passed the Save America Act. The Senate passed the housing bill without the Save Act attached, and its signing ceremony was abruptly canceled. The 21st Century Road to Housing Act passed 85-5 in the U.S. Senate June 22nd, and it contains 45 provisions intended to increase the stock of existing and new homes in the hopes of lowering home prices nationwide. It's the most sweeping housing bill in decades. On social media June 16th, Trump demanded, "The Save America Act must be passed now. Use the housing and FISA bills to get it done," unquote. But Senate Majority Leader John Thune told reporters the votes currently aren't there. The Save America Act is strongly opposed by pro-democracy groups for its restrictions on documentary proof of citizenship, narrow voter ID options, and mail-in voting. It could disenfranchise millions of Americans who don't have ready access to their birth certificates and create barriers for married women and others whose birth certificates don't match their married or current name. The president has 10 days to sign or veto the bill or let the bill become law without his signature. We have our past reports on the restrictive Save America Act at AmericanDemocracyMinute.org. I'm Brian Beal.
7: 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Today is Wednesday, July 1st, and it is a very sultry start to the month of July. I'm Julia Cecil-Hanley taking a look at that forecast. We do have a heat advisory issued by the National Weather Service as in effect from noon today until 8 p.m. Friday, July 3rd. So now they're just saying, nope, we're just going to issue a three-day advisory at this point. And for at least for Chautauqua County, Cattaraugus, Allegheny counties, and Southern Erie counties, we're talking about heat index values in the 96 to 100 degree range each afternoon, today, tomorrow, and Friday. Very warm and muggy temperatures overnight will not provide much relief. And hot temperatures and high humidity may cause heat-related illnesses to occur. Now, we're actually getting the lucky end of things here. If you go to up toward like Niagara Falls, counties that are along Lake Ontario, over to, you know, Rochester, Monroe County, Wayne County, Oswego, Livingston County, Northern Cayuga County, anything over from Geneseo, Canandaigua, they have an extreme heat warning there from noon today until 8 p.m. Friday. When it comes to their heat index values, this is what it feels like to you, despite what it says on the temperature gauge. It could feel like 104 to 108 degrees each afternoon because of the humidity. This is dangerous weather. So if you have to travel, just be something aware of, up in those areas. And it's still something you should be aware of and take precautions with here in our area as well. Because today, mostly sunny and hot, high of 93. Heat index values could be as high as 100 degrees. Tonight will be clear with a low of 72. Thursday will be sunny and hot with a high of 94 and heat index values as high as 99 degrees. Thursday night will be mostly clear with a low of 72 degrees. And Friday will be sunny and hot with a high of 92 degrees. I mean, right now, it is already very warm outside our studios here in downtown Jamestown. It is 78 degrees. So here we are. Not even 9 o'clock in the morning, we may be hitting 80 degrees very shortly. So that is concerning. And, when it comes to precautions and everything, we did get a press release from the Chautauqua County Health Department yesterday. They're saying, please take care, because, there's a lot of things that are happening. Some people are starting to take time off ahead of the weekend because of Independence Day, America 250 and everything. So that means people, being outside for parades, cookouts, sporting events, whatever have you, fireworks. And officials are encouraging everyone to plan ahead and take steps to prevent heat-related illness. So so if you have heart or lung conditions like asthma, if young children, older adults, and anyone who exercises or works hard outside, they all should be limiting outdoor activity when ozone levels are high, which is usually in the afternoon to early evening. If you have symptoms like shortness of breath, chest pain, or coughing, you should talk to your doctor. Now, one thing that New York State also put out, in addition to other information they've put out earlier this week, they are extending state swimming hours at some state parks. And this includes Long Point. In fact, Long Point's open for swimming again, folks. They said that the harmful algal bloom has cleared, and you can go there swimming today and tomorrow between 11 a.m. and 8 p.m. So it'll be open a little earlier, maybe open later at night. The beach is cleared for use. If you say, oh, I don't know about that, you can also go out to Allegheny State Park, Red House Lake Beach, and Quaker Lake Beach will be open today from 11 a.m. to 8 p.m., as well as on Thursday, tomorrow as well, from 11 a.m. to 8 p.m. So if swimming in the waters of our, you know, our lakes around here, it's not your jam, but you just want to go somewhere cool, you can find cooling centers at healthychq.com. These are specific to Chautauqua County. This includes, you know, libraries here. The Chautauqua Malls is one of the facilities that's considered a cooling center. The government buildings, like the county government buildings, like Department of Social Services, their offices, I think, in the South County Office Building here on 4th Street. Department of Mental Hygiene, I think, also maybe a place that's considered a cooling center. The lobby of City Hall is not designated a cooling center, but it is pretty cool there. They do have some places to sit. But, you know, like I said, libraries have entertainment. So if you are looking for something, you can even bring some food items in there. You are limited to eating them and drinking them in a specific area. But they also have books, puzzles, computers, if you want to look up stuff. So just, you know, try to stay out of the heat as much as possible if you can, and take care of yourself, folks. You know, we're going to be dealing with this for another couple days, you know, and it's not great. So it's, especially at our house, it's like, you know, even with covering more windows and everything, our house has stayed pretty warm, and the electric bill is going to be a little high. We get that from WPU next month. Otherwise, so that's the update on the weather and what's going on there. In terms of other news, City Council on Monday night has approved the first update of the city's comprehensive plan since 1998. We talked with Jamestown Mayor Kim Eklund after the meeting, and she said this was long overdue. In terms of the update, and now that the comment period ended as of sometime on June 29th, on Monday, the city will be working with their consultants, CNS companies, to make some minor edits to provide a final copy of the draft of the comprehensive plan in the next few weeks. And, you know, that she says, you know, like its title, it's very comprehensive. And it'll be something that the city is using for years to come. The plan, the comprehensive plan itself, will inform updates to the zoning code, which are beginning, and also will inform which projects are given priority for funding under the Downtown Revitalization Initiative. Because they'll look at the comprehensive plan, they'll say this is the plan for the city for the next, you know, 10 to 20 years, and what of these proposed projects best fits within that plan are things we should be considering. So if you want to read what it's still, I think, listed as the draft plan, but it's pretty much, it's, you know, the core issues in it are finalized. So if you want to read that online, I do have that linked in this story on WRFALP.com. And we'll talk more maybe about where things are with the comprehensive plan when we see Mayor Eklund on July 9th. Nope, sorry. I'm looking at the wrong calendar here. July 7th. So next week, Tuesday, I'll have her in studio, and we'll be talking about that and other things with her. Jamestown Public Schools has honored a longtime employee and coach, Eric Davis, with its inaugural Pillar of the Year Award. Davis serves as the homeschool coordinator for Jamestown High School's Fashano Technical Academy, and he was selected as the first ever recipient of the award from a group of employees recognized throughout the year as part of the district's Pillars of JPS Employee Recognition Program. You know, in terms of his job at the Technical Academy, Davis works closely with students and families, helping remove barriers to success and ensuring young people have the support they need both inside and outside the classroom. Beyond his formal responsibilities, he is known throughout the district as a mentor, advocate, coach, and role model who routinely invests his time and energy into helping students succeed. So this Pillars of JPS program throughout the year, this first year, recognizes employees from every building, department, and employee group across the district. The program received 681 nominations, with more than 460 employees receiving at least one nomination from colleagues. And the name of the honor comes from the ornate columns found throughout Jamestown Public Schools' historic buildings and is reflected in the district's logo. It's designed to recognize employees who hold others up and provide strength and stability to the district. And this program He even received national recognition from the National School Public Relations Association this year, earning a Golden Achievement Award as part of the organization's National School Communication Award. So congratulations to Eric Davis for this award and everything. Coming up later this month, the Robert H. Jackson Center will be having their 22nd annual Robert H. Jackson Lecture on the Supreme Court of the United States at Chautauqua Institution. This will be a lecture that takes place at 3:30 p.m. Monday, July 27th at the Chautauqua Hall of Philosophy. So you got several weeks to plan for this one. This year's featured speaker is Professor Michael Dreeben. He is a distinguished lecturer at Georgetown University Law Center and an adjunct professor at American University Washington College of Law. One of the most experienced Supreme Court advocates in the country, Dreeben argued 109 cases before the Supreme Court during his three decades in the office of the Solicitor General at the U.S. Department of Justice, where he supervised the criminal docket for the U.S. from 1994 to 2019. Now, Dreeben is best known publicly for his service as counselor to special counsel Robert Mueller from 2017 to 2019, supporting the investigation into Russian interference in the 2016 election. And then he later served as counselor to special counsel Jack Smith, who represented the U.S. in Trump versus the United States, which was the landmark Supreme Court case on presidential immunity from criminal prosecution. So he will be speaking. This is, you know, the annual. We'll probably talk. I think we heard some discussion on it from Robert H. Jackson Center President Krista McMahon when we had her on last month. I can't believe it now. It's last month. We'll hear from her again. I think it's the week of the 20th she will be in. So she'll be talking about this lecture most likely during that time period. So you'll get another refresher. But we just wanted to give you a heads up early in case you're someone who likes to plan and take your time off to go hear a lecture at Chautauqua. Now, outside, it's not really pleasant temperature-wise, humidity-wise, but one place that can usually be okay, you know, temperature-wise, is the Glen in Allen Park, where the Goranson Band Shell is. And the reason I'm bringing this up is because the Jamestown Municipal Band has one of their weekly summer band shell concerts tonight, and they will be performing a concert celebrating America's 250th celebration. This is a free event at 7 p.m. And they are in the midst of their free weekly concert series. They will be performing concerts now until August 5th, with I think August 12th being a rain date if needed. So the themes this year, they have themes of Broadway. There will be a children's concert, music from around the world, and more. We'll try to keep you updated if something gets canceled because of weather. But, you know, programs are subject to change depending on that. You can follow the Jamestown Municipal Band on Facebook. And while you're at the concert tonight, the Allen Park Women's Club will be there selling fresh refreshments per usual. All sales of those help raise funds for projects that support Allen Park. So, yeah, they had the first concert of the season last week, and I miss announcing that. I apologize. But yeah, you can hear the Jamestown Municipal Band. These are local artists, musicians. Some of them, you know, were educators. Some of them have some professional background. But they all, you know, I don't want to say they volunteer their time because they do get some payment for doing these concerts, but they take time to be part of this musical organization that has been around since a long time. I'm thinking, you know, 1950s at the very least, if not before that. The band shell itself has been there since the 1950s and has had some work done. If you haven't been down to the band shell in the last year, there are now steps and a railing that go all the way down to the Glen. So it's very easy to get down to prior. The steps that were there, you know, were older. They were from when the park, I think, that was originally put in maybe in the 1940s. And it's, you know, there's even lighting there. Not that you need it this time of year, but it's, you know, it's late. You light out for so late. But yeah, this is an opportunity to go hear some great local talent, enjoy evening out. And like I said, it tends to be a little bit cooler down there. Not that it's, you know, this time of year, this week, I should say, it's going to be tough to find a cool spot that's outdoors. But it could be a refreshing change from sitting inside your living room in the air conditioning, I suppose. So one way or the other. Okay, what else is going on? So the Supreme Court yesterday upheld the long-established right to automatic American citizenship for children born on U.S. soil, regardless of their parents' immigration status. The High Court's decision rejects Trump's most aggressive efforts to limit immigration in the United States. Chief Justice John Roberts, writing for the majority, traced the origin of birthright citizenship back to the nation's founding. Roberts said that just as the colonists demanded the rights of Englishmen more than 250 years ago, Congress amended the Constitution after the Civil War to ensure automatic citizenship for any child born on U.S. soil. The ruling passed with a 6-3 vote, although five justices signed on to Roberts' majority opinion, while a sixth, Justice Brett Kavanaugh, said he would have struck down Trump's executive order on birthright citizenship based on a 1952 law, but left open the possibility of Congress putting limits on babies born to people who are in the U.S. illegally or on temporary visas. Justice Clarence Thomas authored the lead dissent, a 91-page document, agreeing with Trump's assertion that the 14th Amendment only applies to former slaves and their descendants, which

Trump's grandparents did become citizens of the United States. So maybe if they did, but if, you know, in the meantime, you know, they had children before or after, I don't know, all the complete history, but it, you know, does raise some questions about, you know, who was legal and who are American citizens when it comes to the president himself. So that was one of the things that was decided. Another decision made yesterday by the Supreme Court was that states may ban transgender girls from participating in sports at publicly funded schools, edit loosen campaign finance restrictions by striking down limits on how much political parties may spend on candidates. So some people, a lot of people think those are big thumbs down. So when it comes to the transgender girls, there's a lot of people are concerned about how this may affect Title IX in the future, especially since the, I think the attorney who, you know, decided to go after this case and all that, that's his whole point. He wants to eliminate funding for girls sports in the United States because it's unfair to boys, apparently, or men. Also, there's concerns that with that is that, you know, in states where they do have the transgender ban, you know, for girls' sports, that this could lead to girls, you know, as they say, young girls who are born girls, who on their birth certificate has said that they were born female, having them be victimized as a result by, if they look like a boy, or someone said they play too much like a boy, or whatever the case, that they might have to have their privacy violated. And because there aren't really rules in every place that says, you know, that, you know, that will accept a doctor's note. There's not that necessarily everywhere. And so then the only thing that they're left with is, you know, doctors examining a young girl's genitals, or, you know, her body, her private parts and things like that. So that is concerning. And, you know, and grand scheme of things, there are 12 maybe transgender women who were attempting to, you know, be part of sports in the United States. And so now we have a Supreme Court decision about an extreme minority of people. And when we get to money, I think Citizens United, if I'm going to speak, my opinion, Citizens United needs to go away. Money and politics has not gotten us anywhere great. So this was, I think, a bad decision by the Supreme Court. And I guess, yeah, I'm not supposed to share my opinion, but I'm going to share my opinion on that and money, because it's not made it great for anybody in terms of equality and getting candidates who really do want to run and work with the people. Yesterday's primary elections in Colorado resulted in several upsets. A Democratic senator lost his bid for governor, and progressive candidate Manny Rutinel advanced to the November showdown for a House seat currently held by a Republican. That House race between two Latino candidates could play a crucial role in determining whether Democrats gain control of the chamber in the midterm elections. In Denver, voters picked 29-year-old Democratic socialist Malat Kiros as a Democrat nominee over longtime incumbent Representative Diana DeGette in the state's first congressional district. The victory continues the momentum for the Democratic Socialists of America. Last week, DSA-backed candidates won two New York primaries and several state assembly races. They also advanced to the November mayoral elections in Washington, D.C. and Los Angeles. So that's some of the things going on. So you might want to wonder about this, the 29-year-old Democratic Socialist, Malat Kiros. Kiros' political alignment as a Democratic Socialist played a significant role in attracting younger voters who are advocating for more progressive policies, such as Medicare for All, and an end to all aid to Israel. Colorado Public Radio spoke with some voters who said they want a candidate who will bring fresh ideas to Congress. Republicans are already using Kiros' victory to argue that Democrats in the state have moved too far to the left. Anti-Washington was a theme of the evening that may have led to a defeat for long-term politician Senator Michael Bennett, who lost his primary bid to become the state's next governor. Bennett has been in the Senate since 2009. Voters question his accomplishments and, more to the point, what he has done to fight Trump. And even though nearly one-third of Americans say they are concerned about the direction of that the U.S. is headed, the majority still say they are proud and very proud to be an American, and this is according to the latest NPR PBS News Marist poll. Close to half of Americans believe the country has strayed significantly from the nation's founding principles. The way Americans feel about the country's current state is largely split along partisan gender and generational lines. The survey of 1,340 respondents was conducted in early June

0: and has a margin of error of plus or minus 3 percentage points, meaning results could be about 3 points higher or lower. So overall, as we head into America 250 celebrations this weekend, a majority of Americans are still feeling okay about the United States of America. Your local news is coming up at the top of the hour. I spent 2 hours in Fredonia yesterday at the Nuclear 101 Forum that was sponsored by State Senator George Borrello, County Executive P.J. Wendell, and Dunkirk Mayor Kate Vodovias. Very interesting in terms of, you know, the different speakers they had there. That will be on a future Community Matters. I should also have a story for you to kind of give you the brief on what all went down and during these initial beginning conversations around nuclear power and what could be possible in Dunkirk at the very least. Otherwise, thanks for tuning to Small Things Considered. I'm Julia Cecil Hanley on your listener-supported community radio station, 107.9 FM, WRFALP in Jamestown.
1: From the Switch Energy Alliance, this is Earth Date. On another episode, we talk about how mines have a large environmental footprint. Think of a giant pit with huge machines digging out ore. By contrast, think of your old smartphone. In 1 ton of discarded phones, there's 80 times more gold than in 1 ton of ore. Electronic waste, like phones and computers, contains gold, silver, palladium, and rare earth elements. Old batteries contain lithium, cadmium, and other heavy metals. Construction and demolition debris contains copper from piping and air conditioning, and steel from rebar and beams. Old cars and trucks contain steel, aluminum, and other metals. This can make cities a repository of metals more concentrated than any mine, and makes this waste the resource for a new industry called urban mining. The challenge is gathering that varied waste from across the urban environment, then sorting and disassembling it to be processed. That takes energy, time, labor, and money. But new recycling programs, often powered by AI, sort materials with magnets and robots, then use mechanical shredders and chemical solvents to break them down into simpler components. Producing metals this way uses less energy and water than mining and processing new ore, with potentially less environmental impact, while also reducing the need for new metals, sometimes imported from unfriendly countries. In the future, more metal will come from these sources much closer to home. I'm Scott Tinker.
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3: Good morning. It's Wednesday, July 1st. The National Weather Service has a heat advisory that will go into effect at noon today and last until 8 p.m. Friday, July 3rd. Today's weather will be sunny and hot with a high of 93 degrees and a heat index as high as 100 degrees. I'm Julie Cecil-Hanley with your WRFA News. The Chautauqua County Health Department is urging residents to take precautions when it comes to the dangerously hot weather this week. The National Weather Service has issued heat advisories for much of New York State. Heat index values, or feels-like temperatures, are forecast to exceed 100 degrees across western New York through Friday, creating an increased risk for heat-related illnesses. With many residents planning to attend parades, cookouts, sporting events, festivals, and fireworks during the 4th of July holiday, officials encourage everyone to plan ahead and take steps to prevent heat-related illnesses. Extreme heat is one of the deadliest weather-related hazards in the United States, contributing to more than 1,200 deaths each year. Fortunately, heat-related illnesses and deaths are preventable. People with heart or lung conditions like asthma, young children, older adults, and anyone who exercises or works hard outside should try to limit outdoor activity when ozone levels are high, usually in the afternoon to early evening. If you have symptoms like shortness of breath, chest pain, or coughing, you should talk to your doctor. Tips to stay safe in extreme heat include staying hydrated, avoiding direct sunlight, seeking air conditioner or shade, avoiding strenuous outdoor activity during the hottest hours of the day, checking in on older family members and neighbors, and seeking immediate medical attention if experiencing any symptoms of heat-related illnesses. New Yorkers should closely monitor their local forecasts and look for updates issued by the National Weather Service. For a complete listing of weather alerts, visit the National Weather Service website. New Yorkers should also ensure that government emergency alerts are enabled on their mobile phones. They should also sign up for real-time weather and emergency alerts that will be texted to their phones by texting their county name to 333-111. The New York State Office of Parks, Recreation, and Historic Preservation has extended hours at state swimming and cooling facilities and other state parks during the current heat wave to help New Yorkers beat the heat. Swimming availability may be affected by hazardous weather, changing water conditions, or staffing. You can check the state park's website at parks.ny.gov or call the park you wish to visit directly to confirm availability. In western New York, the following state park swimming facilities will be open with extended hours. Allegheny State Park, Red House Lake Beach, and Quaker Lake Beach will be open today and Thursday, July 2nd from 11 a.m. to 8 p.m. Fort Niagara State Park will be open today and tomorrow from 11 a.m. to 8 p.m. and Long Point State Park will be open today and tomorrow from 11 a.m. to 8 p.m. Following testing on June 29th, the beach at Long Point State Park has been cleared for use. For cooling centers in Chautauqua County, visit healthychq.com. Jamestown City Council has approved the first update of the city's comprehensive plan since 1998. Jamestown Mayor Kim Eklund said that following this approval and other comments received by the end of the comment period of June 29th, the city will work with CNS companies to make minor edits to provide a final copy in the next few weeks. She said the update has been long overdue.
4: I think it has a real hard grasp at where we're at today, what our history is, and what we're trying to maintain from a historical side, but also opening our eyes to what the future holds for Jamestown. I think it is very comprehensive, to use the term. It opens up and it will be a piece that will be used for years to come.
3: Eklund said the plan will inform the updates to the zoning code that have begun and also will inform which projects are given priority for funding under the Downtown Revitalization Initiative. The link to read the comprehensive plan will be posted in this story on WRFALP.com. Jamestown Public Schools has honored longtime employee and coach Eric Davis with his inaugural Pillar of the Year Award. Davis, who serves as a homeschool coordinator for Jamestown High School's Fashano Technical Academy, was selected as the first ever recipient of the award from a group of employees recognized throughout the year as part of the district's Pillars of JPS Employee Recognition Program. Superintendent Dr. Kevin Whitaker, JHS Principal Allison Smith, and Assistant Principal and Head Football Coach Tom Langworthy surprised Davis during a special ceremony that included his wife, Shelley, and students whose lives have been impacted by his mentorship, leadership, and support. Whitaker said to Davis, "These are the people who stand out there through the rain, the snow, the harsh weather, and the challenges that come forward, and they still stand firm to hold up our school district and take care of our kids. You are that pillar. Anybody who had to describe who you are would say you are somebody behind the scenes who, no matter what it takes care of kids first." As homeschool coordinator for the Fashano Technical Academy, Davis works closely with students and families, helping remove barriers to success and ensuring young people have the support they need both inside and outside the classroom. Beyond his formal responsibility, he is known throughout the district as a mentor, advocate, coach, and role model who routinely invests his time and energy into helping students succeed. Principal Smith said Davis has earned a reputation as someone who can always be counted on to support students and families regardless of the challenge. Throughout the year, the Pillars of JPS program recognize employees from every building, department, and employee group across the district. The program received 681 nominations, with more than 460 employees receiving at least one nomination from colleagues. The name Pillars of JPS comes from the ornate columns found throughout Jamestown Public Schools historic buildings and reflected in the district's logo. The program was designed to recognize employees who hold others up and provide strength and stability to the district. The Pillars of JPS program also received national recognition this year from the National School Public Relations Association, earning a Golden Achievement Award as part of the organization's 2026 National School Communications Award. The award recognizes outstanding strategic work in school public relations, communication, marketing, and engagement. NSPRA judges entries individually against established criteria and selects winners from among more than 30,000 school communication professionals nationwide. Professor Michael R. Draben will be the featured speaker for the 22nd annual Robert H. Jackson Lecture on the Supreme Court of the United States at Chautauqua Institution this month. The lecture will take place 3:30 p.m. Monday, July 27th at Chautauqua's Hall of Philosophy. Professor Draben is a distinguished lecturer at Georgetown University Law Center and adjunct professor at American University Washington College of Law. One of the most experienced Supreme Court advocates in the country, Draben argued 109 cases before the court during his 3 decades in the office of the Solicitor General at the U.S. Department of Justice, where he supervised a criminal docket for the United States from 1994 to 2019. Draben is perhaps best known publicly for his service as counselor to Special Counsel Robert S. Mueller III from 2017 to 2019, supporting the investigation into Russian interference in the 2016 presidential election. He later served as counselor to Special Counsel Jack Smith, representing the United States in Trump versus the United States, the landmark Supreme Court case on presidential immunity from criminal prosecution. Throughout his career, Draben argued landmark cases spanning hate crimes and the First Amendment, Fourth Amendment rights in the digital age, public corruption, and the Sixth Amendment's confrontation clause. He has also taught at Harvard Law School, Duke Law School, and the Hebrew University of Jerusalem. The Jamestown Municipal Band will perform a concert tonight celebrating America's 250th celebration. The free concert begins at 7 p.m. at the Goranson Bandshell in Allen Park. Summer Bandshell concerts continue on Wednesdays now through August 5th and will feature themes of Broadway, a children's concert, music from around the world, and more. Programs are subject to change in the event of inclement weather. The Allen Park Women's Club will be selling refreshments to raise funds for projects that support Allen Park. For WRFA News, I'm Julia Cisla-Hanley. Your WRFA weather forecast for Wednesday, July 1st. The National Weather Service has a heat advisory that goes into effect at noon today and lasts until 8 p.m. Friday, July 3rd. For today, we will have mostly sunny skies and it'll be hot with a high of 93 with heat index values as high as 100 degrees. Tonight will be clear with a low of 72. Thursday will be sunny and hot with a high of 94 and heat index values as high as 99 degrees. Thursday night will be mostly clear with a low of 72. And Friday will be sunny and hot with a high of 92 degrees.
5: Hi, everybody. This is Open to Debate. I'm your moderator-in-chief, John Donvan. And today's program, It's a little bit different. Instead of our usual Oxford-style debate, we're doing a more informal, debate-esque discussion of foreign policy. We've brought together two experts who have contrasting ideologies and whose work has showcased their competing approaches to U.S. foreign relations. We are excited for you to hear these two women, one who sees U.S. intervention abroad as imperative and one who is more critical, as they share their analysis of the Iran war and how it's impacting perceptions of the U.S. and our credibility around the world. The news on the war, of course, is changing quickly, and so we wanted to note this program was recorded on June 6th, just a few days before the United States announced a tentative deal had been reached. Hello and welcome to the Cascade PBS Ideas Festival. I'm John Donvan, Moderator-in-Chief of Open to Debate, and I'm delighted to introduce my guests, Julia Yaffe and Danielle Pletka. First, I want to welcome again Danielle Pletka. Danielle, you're a senior fellow at the American Enterprise Institute. You teach U.S. Middle East policy at Georgetown. You also have a podcast titled, What the Hell is Going On? that you co-host with Mark Thiessen, who has also debated with us in the past at Open to Debate. Julia, you're a founding partner at PUC. You're PUC's Washington correspondent. You've done some amazing, amazing writing, insightful writing about Russia over the years. And your book is titled Motherland, A Feminist History of Modern Russia. Welcome, both of you, to the conversation. Just to give a very, very brief biographical arc to each of you, I want to ask you three questions. First question is, Julia, what did you study in college or university?
6: History, specifically Soviet history. I was torn between majoring in, well, I started off pre-med, that's another story, but I was torn between majoring in comparative literature and history, and I found that the plot lines in the history department, specifically in Soviet history, were unbeatable.
5: And you gave up pre-med to what level of disappointment on the part of your parents?
6: Quite high. But then not only to give up pre-med, but to go to Soviet history to, you know, my parents were like, what, you're reading Pravda on purpose?
5: Danielle?
7: I also studied history. I wanted to be a doctor, but I was under no illusion that I could do the math, and I also hated chemistry. So I did modern European history.
5: Second question. Julia, what was your first job in journalism?
6: I was a fact checker at The New Yorker. It was like my personal grad school. It was interesting and hard.
5: And you ended up writing for The New Yorker as well.
6: Yes.
5: Danielle, your first job out of college?
7: Well, I was an intern at Reuters in Jerusalem, and then I worked for the Los Angeles Times in Jerusalem, and then after grad school, I worked for a magazine in Washington called Insight Magazine that doesn't exist anymore at all.
5: Did that have anything to do with your writing? Or?
7: it possibly.
5: I'm sure not. That was a terrible question to ask. Final question. Where were you born, Julia?
6: I was born in Moscow in a country that doesn't exist anymore. That's called the Soviet Union.
7: I was born in Melbourne, Australia, a country that still exists.
6: Probably
5: so,
6: better.
5: So there we see the lovely choreography of immigration, bringing you from opposite ends of the world to where you're both Americans, commenting on America's role in the world, and it's a delight to have you doing that. So let's get started. The first question, has the U.S. lost the Iran war, Julia?
6: Yes. I thought it was clear. In the first days of the war, the White House's rationale for going to war kept shifting. We went to war to effect regime change, to get rid of Iran's nuclear program once and for all, to degrade Iran's military capability. Now we're in a ceasefire, which, as Trump himself said, is actually really not really a ceasefire, but a moderate fire. And not only have those three things not been accomplished, the regime has changed. It's become worse. It's become these entrenched hardline higher GC generals. Iran still has plenty of missiles and drones. And Iran is even less willing to give up its nuclear program now. Because a fourth thing has happened is Iran has learned that they can unilaterally close the Strait of Hormuz and choke off about a quarter of the world's oil and gas supply or the transit thereof. That's even better in some ways than a nuclear weapon. So not only did they not lose leverage in the course of this war, they have actually gained additional leverage.
5: So, Danielle, the question is, has the U.S. lost the Iran war?
7: So my answer isn't going to be no for a very straightforward reason. The war's not over. I don't think that a country that absorbs 13,000-plus strikes is better off than it was before. I don't miss Ayatollah Khamenei. I'm not entirely sure about Flat Mushtaba. But I don't think that we can make the argument that we know who exactly is going to be in charge in Iran. And again, I think if we stop right now, I feel comfortable in being very critical of this, right? Because very few wars survive the initial plan, but you do have to have something you can describe as victory. And I'm not entirely sure what that would be. I think Iran's missile program is terribly degraded. I think they have very little access to their nuclear weapons program. At the same time, they can reconstitute it. And this question of Hormuz cannot be ignored or brushed over as if it's nothing, because it's very important. They have played a weak hand extremely well, and we have played a strong hand weakly.
5: You're just saying you can't call it yet.
7: You can't call it yet. And, you know, Donald Trump's capriciousness plays both ways, right? Yes, he can be putting up with all sorts of rubbish from the Iranian government, from his own negotiators. He can do all of that. At the same time, he could decide, you know, in half an hour, I'm not putting up with this anymore. We're going to go all the way. And there is a plan to do that. He just keeps stopping the military along the way.
5: Julia, in a theoretical resurgence of the war on the part of the U.S. military, do you see the potential for U.S. success in the end?
8: Well, I think it depends what does success look like. You know, anybody who serves or has served in the military will tell you that they are a tool. They are there to accomplish a political goal that cannot be accomplished through other means. And right now, we don't know what that goal is. Is it to reopen a body of water that was open before the war began? Is it to degrade their missile capabilities more? Danielle's point about you can't call it yet, and on one hand, you can't because there's a ceasefire, and Donald Trump clearly doesn't want to restart the war because he knows what it means for him politically. And every day that goes by, we get one day closer to the midterms and one day closer to 2028. And he very clearly has the domestic political effects in his mind as he's making these decisions. The problem is that we're not at war, but we're not at war.
7: I don't think he does care about the midterms. I don't think that's first and foremost in his mind. People like to describe the president as extraordinarily self-involved and selfish, and I think that that militates against the idea that he cares about the midterms. I think he reckons it's going to come out how it comes out. He's also said he's not even that worried about the economic indicators. He may be wrong about that, and he may be lying about that, but he has certainly said that.
8: Well, I don't agree that. So I do, you know, as hard as it is to believe that Donald Trump would ever lie, I think he's lying, because if he really truly didn't care about the midterms, he wouldn't be spending as much time putting his thumb on the scale of various races, endorsing various opponents. I think he cares about the midterms to the extent that he wants to maintain, you know, his iron-fisted grip on the Republican Party. I don't think he cares about the economic situation for the rest of us. I think he's going to be just fine.
5: Can the war in Iran with Iran lead to major change in the Middle East?
7: I think that, first of all, we have 50, 60 years of really good experience with what conventional diplomacy and what conventional approaches to the region have resulted in, which is, you know, not great. And so in his first term, President Trump had a different approach to the region, and it resulted in the Abraham Accords. It was transformational. And I think it's fair to call it transformational. There were a lot of us who were, you know, nerdly think tank experts who frowned at how he did it and who he did it with. But nonetheless, I think we can't argue with the results that Israel and many Arab countries made peace, and that it was a genuine peace, right? Peace between the United Arab Emirates and Israel is better than the peace between Israel and Egypt at this point. So, you know, there's nothing wrong with an unconventional approach. If you think of it that way, and you say to yourself, for the last 47 years, Iran has been a malign force not just towards its own people. And let's not forget what happened earlier this year. 42,000 Iranians were murdered by this regime. That's not something to sneeze at no matter
5: during
7: what.
5: During protests.
7: During protests, mm-hmm. Exactly. And so if you think about the possibility, right, that there wouldn't be this regime or that there would be a better version of this regime in the future, it would change the entire Middle East. Think about it. Hezbollah, the Houthis, Hamas, the so-called Hashd al-Shaabi, the popular mobilization forces that exist in Iraq. These are all disruptive, terrorist, corrupt forces that destabilize the region. If the Iranian regime went away, oh my God, it would be transformational. Now, there's the other side that you describe, which is they end up being worse and it ends up being worse and we do nothing and we wipe our hands and then, and that's a possibility. But we do need to recognize that there is, you know, I don't want to call it a pot of gold at the end of the rainbow, because in the Middle East, there's never a pot of gold at the end of the rainbow, but, you know, something that looks better.
9: Yeah, I mean, that all sounds wonderful in theory. And I think one of the problems has been is that there are people who sit in D.C. in think tanks
7: and journalists
9: and who think about, you know, how let's make the Middle East better. And what if we just got rid of Saddam Hussein and, you know, and turn Iraq into a flourishing liberal democracy after our own image? And then it turns out, oh, my God, we just made it way worse.
7: No, we didn't. 25 millions and millions of Iraqis live in freedom. If you disagreed with Saddam Hussein, he would come to your house or have someone come to your house and cut your tongue out. That doesn't happen in Iraq anymore. I've been in Iraq, I was in Iraq last year. Is it Jeffersonian as I would have wanted? Uh-uh. Okay. But is it much better than it was? Would 90 million people in Iran love to live under a regime like that? You bet they would. So, yeah, I mean, you know, everything's relative.
5: Let's take a quick break. We'll be right back. I'm John Donvan. This is Open to Debate. Welcome back. I'm John Donvan. This is Open to Debate. We are continuing our discussion on the Iran war with Danielle Pletka and Julia Yaffe, as Julia weighs in on U.S. intervention abroad.
9: The best-made plans disintegrate the second the opening salvo rings out, right? And I think we come up with these plans of, like, wouldn't it be better if in Washington, but then it turns out reality doesn't cooperate. And yes, would it be better if there were no regime like this in Iran? 100%, they are an evil, horrible regime. But the problem is that if you go to shoot the Ayatollah, you best not miss, right? Or like the regime. They didn't miss with the Ayatollah, I will say. But it didn't make it any better. In fact, it may have made it worse. And I just think back to my neck of the woods, and I remember June 2023, so 3 years ago, when Yevgeny Prigozhin, the head of the Wagner private military group, basically launched a coup, an armed military coup, and started marching toward Moscow, and at the last minute lost his nerve and eventually...
5: Lost his life.
9: Well, probably totally coincidentally, right? Yeah.
5: For those
9: who among us?
5: You should explain how he passed.
9: So he got on a plane and it blew up, and we don't really... We can't even imagine what happened.
7: We'll never know.
9: We're all looking for the guy who did it, you know? But the point is, I remember when the coup ended and everybody was saying, oh my gosh, this has terribly weakened Putin. He has never been weaker. And I said, what are you talking about? The only other person who could have taken him out just lost. So there are fewer threats against Putin regime than there were a day before the regime started. So if anything, the failure of that coup strengthened Putin. And I think we're in a similar situation with Iran. Going back to what we started, what would victory look like for the U.S.? How would we define it for ourselves? We can't even define that. The Iranians have a very simple one, and it's just to survive. And if they survive with a few fewer missiles and a few fewer drones and a few fewer Iranians, because they keep executing them as the war went on and they were under military blackout, they don't care, because they still... So in their minds, they're winning.
5: Is the lesson of the war so far that regime cannot be removed?
7: No. You know, one of the things that I think we could probably all agree about is that we are really bad at predicting when regimes are going to fall, mm-hmm. and are often surprised.
5: And in both directions.
7: In both directions. Mm-hmm. And I would say, you know, as somebody who spent a decade in the U.S. government with a security clearance, yeah, those guys don't know any better either. So you know, I don't think the answer is this regime can't survive. And I would go further than that. Our allies in Europe who have embassies in Iran say the same thing. This regime is hanging by a thread. This regime is profoundly unpopular. This yada, yada, yada, yada. So, you know, could it go? Yeah, it could, but it hasn't.
5: I guess I'm asking, is the fact that it hasn't, does that tell us something about its durability?
7: It's a system, you know. A system is different from a dictator, you know. It really is. The Soviet Union was a system. You got rid of one guy, it wasn't necessarily all going to collapse. And the Islamic Republic of Iran has been there for 47 years. And, you know, this is an argument that happens even among people who agree, who think we did absolutely the right thing. I do think we did the right thing, but who agree that it would be great for these guys to go. The fight was, okay, and if they go, will it be something better or something worse? And one of the lessons I've learned from Iraq is you really want to have a good idea, or you want to have a guy, or you want to have something. And this is a challenge for us.
5: Same question to you about the durability of the regime there.
9: I think it's true that we don't know, but right now it seems quite durable. As a former pre-med and as somebody who's descended from a long line of doctors, my little sister, the pride of the family, is an oncologist. And I would say this regime is resistant to chemo so far. You know?
5: Should U.S. allies be supporting the U.S. in this effort?
7: Of course they should. I mean, isn't that what ally means?
9: I mean, they should and they could have, perhaps,
7: And they are. I mean, that we should be fair.
9: Well, also, which allies?
7: Our European allies.
5: Let's focus on Europe.
9: Okay, because I was going to say, some of our allies...
5: In the Middle East are. Yeah.
9: Are, and some of our allies in the Middle East were like, let's do this. The allies in Europe, I think...
5: Are you only talking about Israel, or are you talking about the Arab states as well?
9: Mostly talking about Israel, but I think some of the Arab states, some of the Gulf states were supportive. But I think it's hard, at the very least, for these allies, domestically speaking, when our president has been beating up on them, insulting them, then launches this war without consulting with them, without bringing them on board, and then turns around and says, hey... Why aren't you helping me clean up the mess I've made? And if you don't, I'm going to kick you in the teeth again. That's not really allyship. That's bullying.
7: Look, I do think that indulging one's own, you know, rhetoric and the kind of bullying that has happened is useful up to a point, but at a certain moment goes too far. But I would go further with our European allies. They are closer to Iran. Right? So they are actually in Iran's line of fire. We are seeing Iran now paying hoodlums, criminal gangs, and terrorists inside Europe to murder other Europeans. Plenty of Europeans are being held hostage by the Iranians, not to speak of the fact that the Europeans also have a stake in this so-called international order that we believe in. There's another problem there as well, right? Our European allies haven't treated this alliance as an alliance. They have treated it as a dependency. And my argument has long been the U.S. should be in NATO because it's good for the United States. And if we end up paying more and they're deadbeats, that's a shame and they shouldn't be. They never lived up to their commitments. They are now starting to live up to those commitments. And I think his bullying is part of that. And so, you know, a mixed bag. But I do think that when Keir Starmer and Macron indulge themselves by saying this is against international law or we're not going to be helping you at all, that's A, obnoxious, unnecessary, even if they're pandering to their local population. And C, it's not true. They are helping us now. And that's how it's like the worst of all worlds. They're doing the right thing, but they don't want to own up to it. That irritates me even more.
9: Yeah, democracy is kind of a bitch, huh? You have to answer to
7: that's what I keep telling my friends in America.
9: Yeah.
7: Yes.
9: Yeah. So, look, Iran maybe is a problem for Europe too, and Europeans have some relationships with Iran that we don't have. They could have helped on the diplomatic side. Great arguments. Would have been even better if Trump and his administration went to the Europeans and laid some of the groundwork for them to help.
7: You instead mean like of the way we withdrew from Afghanistan and went to the Europeans.
9: Oh, that was terrible.
7: But it wasn't Donald Trump who did that.
9: Are we talking about Afghanistan? We can talk about Afghanistan.
7: We're just talking about democracy being a very unpleasant and difficult thing to manage.
9: Again, if you want to, and by the way, the messy, horrific withdrawal from Afghanistan was part of the reason that Putin decided to launch his full-scale invasion of Ukraine. And what the Biden administration learned from that is you have to then get your ducks in a row with your allies before, during, and after this happens. Again, great arguments for why Europeans should have potentially or could have potentially been on board with this operation. But you can't just, after the fact, say, hey, here's why you should help us clean up the mess we made.
5: There was a perception that Barack Obama kind of stepped back from leadership in the Middle East, and that for a period of time, the Russian Federation began to be resurgent in its impact there through the Syrian civil war. In the big picture now, do you see the U.S. reasserting itself as a political and influential presence in the Middle East, or is this a temporary period and some other power is going to step in?
7: I would say, in addition to sort of the cliches about how we always want to get out of the region, we need to pay attention to other things, is, well, no, we can't because it'll leave a vacuum and the Chinese and the Russians will fill it. And I think the Iranians are learning right now just how much the Chinese and the Russians are filling it, which is not at all, at all. Right? They're fair-weather friends. Right? They were fair-weather friends for Assad as long as they could go in, get some money, kill some people, do some fun stuff, let the Wagner group get a good, you know, its jollies off. But when push came to shove, we noticed that Assad is living in Moscow, and they did not save his bacon. Same for the Iranians.
9: They're busy elsewhere.
7: They are, but this started even before Crimea. Remember, Syria started in 2011, right? John Kerry invited the Russians in even before Crimea. But honestly speaking, no, of course nobody's going to fill the vacuum. And that, by the way, is worse, because then some of our friends in the region make their own decisions. Like, for example, the Saudis deciding they should go to war in Yemen. That was a bad idea, right? They did not win. They did not do a good job. We don't want that. We need to be there. We need to do a good job there. And that's part of the reason why I'm hoping that we actually man up and figure out what to do to get win in Iran.
5: Let's reset to a new question. Is the Iran war good for Russia?
9: It's a mixed bag. So on one hand, oil prices have gone up. That's the lifeblood of the Russian federal budget and therefore its economy and its fight in Ukraine. The U.S. has also lifted some oil sanctions on Russia in a bid to ease up the oil supply.
5: And how impactful were those sanctions when in place?
9: Very impactful. Okay. Increasingly impactful. You know, to the point where in January, February, it looked like the Russian economy was teetering on the edge of a cliff. Like, people are really unhappy in Russia right now, and the economy is not doing well. Now the surge in oil prices is letting them kind of paper over the deficit, but it's still a temporary fix, and the fundamentals are not strong. At the same time, as Cliff Gaddy once said of the Russian economy, it's a cockroach economy. It's incredibly rudimentary and hardy, and it can survive in some form. So it's helped, but it's also, you know, the Iranians are a close ally of the Russian regime. It's where they got their horrible drones. The Shahed drones came from Iran originally, and then they opened up factories to manufacture them inside Russia. And the loss of the Assad regime, the weakening of Hezbollah, the weakening of Iran is not great for Russia, because Russia's game is to take us down a few notches. So, but at the same time, the U.S. is bogged down in Iran. It's focused mostly on Iran. It is less and less focused on Ukraine. It's no longer trying to force a deal between Ukraine and Russia. We're distracted, and we're spending so much money on Iran that we, you know, if before there was an argument in the president's base, and I would say on the left in the U.S. as well, of why are we spending money to send weapons and financial aid to Ukraine when we should be spending it at home. Now we're spending it on the war in Iran, so all the more so, why should we be helping Ukraine? So in that sense, it's been good for Russia. Things are never kind of cut and dry.
7: So for me, there are a couple of interesting silver linings. But one of the things that I've been really happy to see is first of all, the Russians, everybody is looking at them going, You're helping them? You're not helping them. Ditto, by the way, for the Chinese, right? Who are, yeah, they're providing, they're refueling a little bit. They're kind of complaining when nobody's listening. But that's all, right? They're really not saving anybody's bacon. So that's bad for them, and I'm happy to see that. But if we get bogged down, you know, sure, then they'd say America's feckless. They can't finish the job. They can't do anything. And then they're happy again. My little silver lining here, though, as well, is I've been really happy to see the Ukrainians working with our Gulf allies, talking to them about drone manufacturing, teaching them lessons learned from the war with Russia. That is just a slap in the face of Vladimir Putin. And it warms my heart to see it. It does.
9: Well, and it's also, Ukraine is, Ukraine is also volunteering to help us with our drone technology, which is, I think, a slap in the face of our vice president and certain other people who have been saying that Ukraine is nothing but, you know, a leech and doesn't say thank you, and it just takes, it doesn't give.
7: Everybody loves to hate J.D. Vance. It's an easy applause line.
9: He's so likable. But so they really are showing that when it comes to this new kind of warfare, there's, you know, they've learned a lot, and they have a lot to teach both us and our allies.
7: And we have a drone agreement. We have a drone manufacturing agreement with them. We have intel sharing agreement with them. So, I mean, those things are happening in the Trump administration, and they're good.
9: And
7: there are silver linings.
9: Yeah. And the Russians are helping the Iranians with targeting information on U.S. Forces in the region, U.S., which is
7: appalling.
9: You know, the argument up until, I would say, 2022, and I don't know what happened in 2022, but the argument that Russia made to the world was, look at America. Do you really want to be allies with these guys? They talk a big game about values, about allies. Then every 2 to 4 years, they have an election, everything goes topsy-turvy, and they decide they don't want to come to your aid anymore. That was part of the play in Syria, in sending boots on the ground, putting boots on the ground in Syria in support of a local ally, say, we are not fair weather friends like the Americans. We will actually go to bat for you. We will be there when it matters forever. Now it turns out they're stretched so thin in Ukraine, and they're not doing well in Ukraine, that they can't. They physically can't.
5: We've done an open to debate, a number of debates about Putin's ambitions. And one of the questions that often comes up and is debated, because people push back on both sides, is whether he really does have aspirations for greater territorial expansion beyond Ukraine. What do you think on that question? And do you also think that he's capable?
7: I mean, Julia knows much more about this than I do, but I mean, I think all evidence suggests that he would love to reconstitute. I'm still torn between whether he wants to reconstitute the Soviet Union or the Russian Empire, but definitely one or the other. But on the other hand,
9: porque no los dos,
7: yeah. Exactly. I love saying that. But you know, here's the question. You know, if you're Vladimir Putin with your big eyes, you know, and your big czar-like ambitions, and you can't beat the Ukrainians, those Nazis, right? What are they, Nazi Jews?
5: You want to be clear that you're not actually literally calling Ukrainians Nazis.
7: I think everybody knows.
5: You could be misunderstood in this context.
7: No, I am not a Democratic candidate for Senate in Maine. Got a good Republican line in there for you. I think if the fact that they can't even do this suggests that his larger ambitions are, you know, largely pipe dreams, but I'd love to know what you think.
9: I think there are degrees of, you know, of wish lists of what he has. I think, would he love more territory? Absolutely. With what army? That's another question. One of the goals of the Ukraine war was to prove the hollowness of Western American-led institutions, like the UN, like especially NATO. And I think one of the discussions that was happening in Moscow earlier this year was, let's attack Estonia, let's attack one of the Baltic NATO states,
8: And you can attack in different ways, right? You can send in drones, which they've been probing for months and months now. They've been messing in Lithuanian airspace, Latvian airspace, Estonian airspace.
7: Romania now.
8: Yeah, Romania, I believe a Dutch airspace, Danish. Like, and the question is, when does Article 5 get invoked? What is enough to trigger Article 5? And if it's never triggered, because who wants to send French and American and Italian boys to die for a village in eastern Estonia, then NATO doesn't really exist and Putin will have accomplished his goals, even if 98% of his army is bogged down in Ukraine, right? You can send a few little green men or a few drones and just show that they're not serious. They're never going to invoke this thing.
5: 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Stay with us.

0: I'm John Donvan. Welcome back to Open to Debate. We're picking up our foreign policy discussion with Danielle Petka and Julia Yaffe as Julia examines how U.S. presence abroad, or lack thereof, impacts the changing world order, especially as it relates to Russia.
1: If you look at Russia's near abroad, as scholars of the region call the kind of the former Soviet states, the more immediate kind of post-Soviet neighbors of Russia, a lot of them have taken the lesson of Ukraine to heart. For example, Georgia, which has a big, beautiful George W. Bush highway leading from the main airport in Tbilisi into the center of town. There, the Georgians love Americans. They were some of our best allies in the region. Now they are continuously flipping us the bird, insulting our diplomats publicly, have cracked down on civil dissent, put in Russian-style laws, basically copy-pasted, and have become very Russian-friendly. And they were able to do that by scaring the population and saying, we'll never be able to, if we are reinvaded again like we were in 2008, we'll never be able to do what Ukraine has done. We don't have the territory, we don't have the people. They'll be in Tbilisi in 10 minutes. You have other countries like Kazakhstan, like Armenia, Azerbaijan. They're trying to figure out how they can. They know the U.S. isn't going to come save them, but they also will always be neighbors with Russia, and they don't want a Ukraine-style scenario, and it has definitely changed their behavior. So has he conquered those territories? No. Has he brought them to heel a little bit in terms of their ambitions to join the EU or NATO, like Georgia? Absolutely.
0: Does he enjoy any kind of organic popularity?
1: Any? Sure. Yeah. But
0: on the part of whom in the population?
1: So what pollsters will tell you, in it, to the extent that they can do any kind of real polling in Russia, which is a real kind of question, the kind of conventional wisdom has been that it's 25-50-25. 25% of people are gung-ho about the war, no peace talks, you know, take nuke Kiev, nuke Paris. I mean, I have such a potty mouth, and I would like credit for filtering myself as much as I have today.
0: He has a total stranglehold on the media there, does he not?
1: Oh, of course. And it's not just, it's not about the media. It's the fact that he has a stranglehold on the population through fear, because the country is now run completely by the FSB. And the things that people have gone to jail for are insane and have terrified people into submission. There was a famous case a couple years ago where a 12-year-old girl drew a picture in her class that said, "No war." She was taken away from her father. Her father was beaten and tortured by the FSB, thrown in jail for 2 years. She was in an orphanage. They could only be reunited after having escaped Russia after his prison sentence. People are going to jail for accidentally wearing the colors of the Ukrainian flag. People are scared to talk on the phone. People are going to jail for private phone conversations. So there is a part of Russian society that really does support this. And sociologists will tell you it's generally older men for whom it's a way to kind of show a masculinity that they don't feel they have anymore. They can't go down and fight anymore, but they can sit in their armchairs and yell at the TV that they really should nuke Kiev and Washington while they're at it. But I think the vast majority of the Russian population does not like the war, has found it disruptive, expensive, bloody. They don't like the social outcomes, the kind of crackdown on their freedoms. Like now people don't have mobile internet in huge parts of Russia anymore. And they say it's to protect them from drones. Well, they're not doing a very good job of protecting them from drones. So people are quite unhappy, but whether or not, how they want the war to end is a different question. And a lot of sociology has found, or polling has found, that they want, much like Americans who were against the war in Iraq, they still don't want it, the war to end with them being the losers.
0: Danielle, the United States at all times lives in a dangerous, complicated world in which there are all sorts of trade-offs and always has to be worried about its position. Does it need to be more worried now than normally? Is this a difficult and dangerous time in a particular way?
2: There are 98 different ways to answer that question.
0: Right.
2: And to answer it, you know, really fairly, I would say, absolutely we need to be worried about our position in the world. We have never faced an adversary like the People's Republic of China. We faced the Soviet Union for 70 years, but they were poor, right?
1: And incompetent.
2: The Chinese are less competent than you think, just because their stuff on Amazon is kind of
0: good. Are you going to disagree about that?
2: We've never faced an adversary like the Chinese. And you know, much as what Julia described about Russian foreign policy being an element of it being this insidious support for not just bad elements, because the Russians, like the Chinese, like the North Koreans, like the Iranians, right, they may have their favorites, but they are all about pouring oil on the flames of disagreement. They are all about discrediting.
1: You should invite them to open to debate.
2: Yeah, there you go. they'd totally be here like that. They're all about discrediting institutions of democracy, right? And they're very good at it. And so even as we, you know, even as we look at, you know, hoping to see Putin defeated, we're not going to defeat that because we don't really have good strategies to do it because it's an adversary we don't know how to deal with in the same way. And that goes double, triple, quadruple for the Chinese because the Chinese, on top of everything else, have the money. Plus, they actually do have some strategery, right? They actually, for example, inside the United Nations, the Chinese are at the back end and sometimes at the front end of more United Nations specialized agencies than anybody is aware of. And these things sound intensely boring and believe me, it's not just that they sound intensely boring. Most of them are intensely boring. You know, the International Telecommunications Union, you know, but everything you do on your phone, every standard is set by the ITU. And the Chinese basically run the back end there because for a whole variety of reasons. So their soft power is actually extremely dangerous to us, and we're not sure how to fight it. But on the other hand, we still, I guess I can't say it either, we kick butt extremely well. Just on the military side, we are still the world's superpower. On the economic side, we are still the world's superpower. Yes, presidents can make bad decisions. Presidents can do stupid things. Democrats, Republicans, whatever they are. But the United States of America is still an absolute unrivaled superpower. And China's power is all theoretical. They haven't actually fought a war in decades. And imagine, of course, to yourself that you are the parents of one child. Right. How enthusiastic are you going to be? We don't like sending our men and women off to war. They haven't tested that proposition. So it's a complicated answer, and there's no cable TV one for you. But just to make it this...
0: We're PBS, so it's totally okay.
2: It's totally
0: okay.
2: We're PBS.
0: And we appreciate nuance. Thank you for the nuanced answer.
2: But I will say, this is why Iran is actually important. If we screw up Iran, we look bad. And I will say, I think Donald Trump, that's part of why he waffles, right? Because on the one hand, he's kind of like, oh, God, this didn't come out at all the way you told me it was going to come out.
1: Well, he says it's boring.
2: Well, you know, he's a man with a short...

0: or we have to restart the war. Like, maybe we didn't lose it, but we certainly didn't win it. And I think that really strengthens not only Iran's, you know, David Goliath mythology about itself, but everybody else is watching. The rest of the world is looking at us and saying, this army couldn't beat the Iranians.
1: I'm curious for your take on a couple of personal experiences I had as a journalist. I was in Gaza in 1994 after the Oslo Accords. The Palestinian Authority had just been theoretically empowered to take control. The Israelis were cooperating with that. Yitzhak Rabin was alive. Yasser Arafat was saying all of the right things. And I went in there, and what I found was an enormous amount of hope and energy and excitement, particularly among the Palestinians who were talking about plans for developing beachfront properties, et cetera. Rabin was assassinated, Arafat disappointed, and many years later, Ariel Sharon pulled out of Gaza, the Gaza Strip. I was there when that happened. Again, I went and talked with the Palestinians, and they were talking about hope and the ability to rebuild. We know what happened there. I also was based in Moscow in 1991 as Gorbachev lost power. Soviet Union collapsed. I was living there for 3 years and saw Yeltsin come in, and so much hope about democracy and excitement. In both cases, this hope was just totally dashed. And my reporting did not foresee the downside happening. My reporting was very, very optimistic. How naive was I? what went wrong, or what goes wrong in the large picture?
2: You weren't naive. It's not wrong to be hopeful. And I think we all really love a journalist who wants to tell a good news story, because God knows there aren't a lot of those. So, you know, I completely understand why you were optimistic. I was never optimistic, not because I'm clever, but because I'm a Middle East person, and it just doesn't pay to be optimistic, because there's never a good ending.
1: Oh, but the scorpion and the frog story.
2: Exactly. And you know, look, but there's an argument here about American policy to be had on both Russia and on the Palestinians and the Palestinian Authority. My view of America's role in the world is not to set people up and then say, go forth and do the right thing. Because when you live under a dictatorship, or when you, worse yet, install somebody whose instincts are those of a dictator, Yasser Arafat, a kleptocrat and a dictator in his instance, you end up seeing them adopt those policies. And that's why I have always believed that, in the case of Russia, in the case of Gaza, in the case of Iraq, I can keep going here. We need to be much more aggressive in defense of our interests and our values by interfering and saying, no, that person isn't okay. That person isn't okay. This person is okay. And by helping to pick and choose, and yes, to nurture generations in the West Bank and Gaza, Republicans, Democrats, Congress, the executive branch, nobody worked on broadening that base to have other people be candidates for it. And you know, people like to blame Israel for this. Oh, I mean, the Israelis arrested everybody. No, we didn't do this. And we spent hundreds of billions of dollars and failed to do this. If you want to take it right back to where you started on Iran, we need to pay attention. It wasn't enough to hate the Ayatollahs. We also needed to have somebody who we thought could step in, even ad interim. I'm not sure that guy exists, but we don't work on that kind of thing anywhere.
0: Isn't one of the reasons we are in the situation with Iran to begin with is we help pick a guy?
2: No.
0: In Iran.
2: You mean by helping the Iranian people overthrow Mossadegh in the 50s?
0: Yeah.
2: Before you were born?
0: Yeah.
2: Before I was born? That's what you're worrying about now?
0: No, but it's whether or not you and I were around at the time. I mean,
2: well, but I know what happened.
0: So do I. But I think it's a. I hear your point, but it's a dangerous game to play when you start. The U.S. from the outside starts picking and choosing leaders. I think the more.

0: Our important lesson is that we got to stop hoping.
1: Oh,
0: I'm joking. I'm joking. That's a joke. Yeah. That'll teach you to hope, you know? I think, you know, and in Russia, there was a person like this, and we didn't pick him. His name was Alexei Navalny.
2: I'm a huge fan of Navalny's, but...
0: But, I mean, we didn't create...
2: He's on the Putin camp on Ukraine, at least. He was.
0: He, from prison, he wrote a 15-point plan on Ukraine, which called for returning Ukraine to its 1991 borders, i.e. returning territory to Ukraine, paying reparations to Ukraine. And we all know what happened to him because Putin also saw his potential. And... You know, there's a limit to hope. There's a limit to our control. There's a limit to what we can do. That doesn't mean we don't do anything. It doesn't mean we don't hope.
2: Shouldn't we do more? Isn't that the morally right thing to do?
0: I don't know that more is better or less is better. I think we should do what we do more smartly. But the problem is we also have. But that's easy to say. Well, I'm sitting here between two ferns, but it's hard because we do have elections every 2 years, and people have short attention spans, and the world is far away. We have two friendly neighbors and two oceans, and these issues don't usually matter to Americans, and it's hard to stay consistent because Americans like to vote back and forth, and each new person comes in and says, oh, what the last guy did was totally stupid. I know I can find a way to talk to Vladimir Putin. I can figure him out. And he's on his fifth president now, right? And he's like, cool, you know? So I don't know what the answer is. My job is describing the problem in exquisite detail. But
2: I try and describe the problem in exquisite detail, but I also like thinking about what the answers could be. And you are, not in the case of Iran, but you are certainly right that we have occasionally displayed bad taste and incompetence. On the other hand, I like our values. I like what we stand for. I like human freedom. I like democratic elections, notwithstanding, you know, who participates in them sometimes. I like women's rights. I like religious freedom. I like minority rights. I like those things. And I love it when we stand up for them in foreign countries. And increasingly, and I say this in a very bipartisan slam, because Barack Obama didn't believe in this at all either, we need to do that. And then perhaps if we did more of it, we wouldn't end up with Yasser Arafat. We wouldn't end up with Hamas. We wouldn't end up with Putin. Maybe we would, and then you could come back and say Danny was completely wrong. But at the same time, I would feel very good when I went to sleep at night that I was standing up for something that meant something.
3: Danielle Pletka, Julia Yaffe, thank you so much for taking the time.
4: 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As a nonprofit working to combat extreme polarization through civil debate, our work is made possible by listeners like you, by the Rosenkranz Foundation, and by supporters of Open to Debate. Robert Rosenkranz is our chairman. Our CEO is Leah Matthau. Andrew Lipson is head of production. Michelle DeBrasini is head of marketing. This episode was produced by Katie Perry. Alexis Pangrazzi is our executive producer. The Open to Debate team also includes Gabriella Mayer, Gabrielle Iannicelli, Julia Serkin, Linda Lee, and Scott Jacoby. Damon Whittemore mixed this episode. Our theme music is by Alex Clement, and I'm John Donvan. We'll see you next time on Open to Debate.

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4: Coming up next, primaries were held this week in New York. We'll take a look at two races receiving national attention with reaction from voters. We'll talk to the head of a coalition about four bills in the legislature that would make magic mushrooms legal. And we'll go back in time to take a conversational ride down the Erie Canal. Those stories and more next on the Legislative Gazette.
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0: Democrat Kate Conley defeated four opponents in the race for her party's nomination this week in New York's 17th Congressional District. The former White House counterterrorism official and Army officer will now face incumbent Representative Mike Lawler in November in a campaign that's been receiving national attention as Democrats look to flip control of Congress. The Legislative Gazette's Elias Garrett was with Conley when the results came in.
1: According to the New York Board of Elections, Kate Conley received more than 48% of the ballots cast in New York's 17th Congressional District. She declared victory about an hour after polls closed Tuesday.
2: And you can hear the crowd going wild for Kate.
1: The crowded Democratic primary featured five Democrats in total. Rockland County legislator Beth Davidson came in second with 31% of the vote, and progressive Effie Phillips Staley won more than 15%. Before Conley won the Democratic nomination, I spoke with some of her excited supporters at the watch party at Traveler's Rest in Ossining. Most of Conley's supporters I spoke to said they supported her because of her record of service in the Army and her ability to beat the Republican incumbent Mike Lawler. Andrea Fury agreed.
3: One of the things I really appreciate about Kate is her pragmatism. Because I hear a lot of candidates talking about things like Medicare for all, which is great. As my daughter said, it's just so 2016. She's like a real progressive. But right now, we really have to focus on what can be done right now to provide relief to the people who have really been harmed by Trump.
1: Mark Davis said he used to work at West Point and said Conley's record there is very impressive and that she finished at the top of her class. And he said she can appeal to all service members in New York 17.
4: People are skeptical of her because she was unaffiliated for so long. But there's a lot of people who serve the country in the military who are unaffiliated. And I know a lot of the people who work there might not seem like typical Democrats, but this district is only 40% Democrat, and there's actually more independents than Republicans. So I love my brothers and sisters who support Effie. But I don't buy the argument that a more progressive candidate than Mondaire would be more successful.
1: Putnam County Democratic Committee Chair Jen Colomonico said Conley really showed up in all the towns of Putnam County. And she said most Democrats in Putnam want Lawler out.
5: I've had many Democrats that, you know, almost don't even care who wins as long as Lawler loses, right? Like, whoever is going to beat him, because the flipping of the House is really the most important thing, because people in Putnam are suffering under gas tax prices, grocery prices, the impact of tariffs. Listen, a lot of people in Putnam voted for Trump, and they're paying the price. And, Mike Lawler lied to us about, he tried to paint himself as a moderate. He voted for that bill. He voted to cut Medicaid after he promised he wouldn't. So he has.
1: And I even ran into one Kate Conley super fan, Linda Blitz.
6: And what makes Kate the best candidate?
7: She's my daughter.
1: Blitz said her daughter is doing great.
7: You know, social media isn't always the friendliest, but I know who she is. She knows who she is, and she's doing a wonderful job.
1: By 10 p.m., an hour after the polls closed, the results were in, and the Associated Press had declared Conley the winner. When Conley finally took the stage, she emphasized reaching across party lines. And she railed against Lawler, calling out his support of what she called the Big Ugly Bill, which will make historic cuts to Medicaid. And she said Lawler voted 8 times to protect Trump's, quote, illegal reckless tariffs.
8: This is a guy who was getting rich as a political operative while I was serving in combat. Voting without hesitation to send our troops into harm's way, despite the clear incompetence of Pete Hegseth, Donald Trump, and the rest of this administration. And now we are the ones literally paying the price for their incompetence, from higher gas prices and grocery prices to the loss of American service members overseas. At the end of the day, no matter what he tries to say, Mike Lawler only votes one way, Donald Trump's way.
1: Lawler hit back at Conley on Wednesday morning, saying he was challenging her to 6 debates. He said she had not lived in the district or paid taxes there for 20 years. He called her, quote, the establishment's hand-picked candidate, and said he would, quote, systematically dismantle her. Back in Ossining, Conley shouted out the other Democratic candidates.
8: Steel sharpens steel, right?
9: That's right. Yeah.
8: They fought to make sure that New York 17 has the leadership that we deserve.
1: For the New York Public News Network, I'm Elias Guerra.
0: Voters in the North Country went to the polls this week to select their candidates for the 21st Congressional District. Many expressed frustration with the economy and affordability, while others shared their fears about the state of democracy. More now from the New York Public News Network's Emily Russell.
10: Abigail Walco walked out of her polling place in Saranac Lake on Tuesday with a big grin across her face. Primary day was pretty special for the high school senior.
11: My 18th birthday was yesterday, so my parents were really excited because, you know, how many times do you turn 18 and have an election right after your birthday?
10: Walco is a registered Democrat. She sees voting as a way to show support for the issues she cares about, including climate change and women's reproductive rights.
11: The whole abortion conversation has been a big part of my life, just being a woman growing up and, you know, moving into a world where, like, don't really know what's going to be impacting me, but I know that, like, abortion right is going to be something that's impacting me. So my main focus has been on that.
10: For many other voters, the economy was top of mind as they cast their ballots in the primary. John Davison and Rachel Dion are both Republicans. Dion is from Briar Hill, and Davison is from Ogdensburg in St. Lawrence County.
12: We just can't afford to live here. I'm here with the Democrats in charge.
13: Same thing. I'm voting red straight across.
10: Davison and Dion blame the high prices on Democratic leadership in Albany and Governor Kathy Hochul. But for Edmund Barr, a Democrat from Ogdensburg, he says the blame lies with President Donald Trump.
14: Gas prices are coming down, but not much else is coming with it. You know, groceries have been unbelievable. And if you're on a fixed income like I am, it's been hard to make ends meet.
10: Barr says he's lucky he has a pension to keep him afloat in this economy. For LeGrand Gepner, his top concern is also affordability, but specifically for veterans like himself. Gepner is a Democrat from Morrisonville, just west of Plattsburgh.
15: There's a lot of issues I'm looking for, but I'm trying to figure out how we can get the economy back where it's safe for VAs and everybody else and all disabled veterans.
10: Veterans make up about 7.5% of the North Country's population, which is more than twice the statewide average. John Rock, a Republican from Schuyler Falls in Clinton County, says support for veterans and senior citizens is his top priority on primary day.
16: The veterans and the seniors are in dire need of help. I mean, not only in this little area, but all across the country.
10: Rock says a candidate with a military background is important to him. That's what informed his vote in the Republican primary for the 21st Congressional District.
16: I'm not afraid to say it. I voted for Robert Smullen. Number one, he's a veteran. Number two, he's a patriot. And we need more of that in this country.
10: The Republican primary pitted Smullen, a state assemblyman, against Anthony Constantino, a political newcomer and business owner. Brian Miriam is a Republican from Tupper Lake who says Constantino's experience running Sticker Mule is what sold him.
17: Mr. Constantino seems to understand that running a business is very difficult, and he has apparently been quite successful at it from all that I can see in an area that's pretty depressed economically, and he's done a pretty good job.
10: On the Democratic side, voters were choosing between Lake Placid restaurant owner Stuart Amaral and St. Lawrence County dairy farmer Blake Gendebean. David Diggert is a Democrat from the St. Lawrence County town of Russell. He cast his ballot on Tuesday for Gendebean.
18: He's a regular fella, and he knows what it's like to work hard, pay his bills. And I think with either of the Republicans, we all lose.
10: Diggert believes democracy is at stake in this year's midterms. And Beverly Duquette agrees.
19: I feel that our democracy is just disappearing before our eyes.
10: She's a Democrat from West Plattsburgh and wants a representative in Congress who will speak out against President Trump.
19: Someone who can speak the truth. The truth is so important. The whole truth, not just a segment that's blown out of proportion.
10: Philip Buck is a Democrat from Saranac Lake. He also wants his representative to push back against the president.
20: But beyond that, I would want to see progressive things at a national level, things like health care reform and, you know, education reform, that kind of thing.
10: There were no primaries on Tuesday for the governor's race, since there's only one candidate per party. Governor Hochul will face Republican Bruce Blakeman in November. Doug Bidwell is a Republican from the town of Russell. He supports Blakeman and believes it's time to vote Hochul out.
21: She's making laws
9: really terrible against the way we do life here. Gun laws, everything laws. So we need somebody new in there.
10: Now that the primaries are over, candidates for the top races will ramp up their campaigns ahead of the November midterms, which are less than 5 months away. For the New York Public News Network, I'm Emily Russell.

0: You are listening to the Legislative Gazette, a program about New York State government and politics. I'm David Gustina. Joining us this week, Avery Stemple. He is the co-president of New Yorkers for Mental Health Alternatives. That's NYMHA, NYMA, a nonprofit looking to legalize the medicinal use of psilocybin-containing mushrooms. Good to have you with us, Avery Stemple.
1: Thanks, David. I'm so happy that you invited me to talk to you today.
0: Yeah, we talked at the very beginning when you gathered together a coalition of people to take a look at this issue, which is the medicinal use of psilocybin-containing mushrooms. Maybe you could just remind folks, there are these four bills in the legislature. Where are they? We've ended the session now. What's the push? You know, what's your strategy going forward?
1: So there are four bills in New York that authorize psilocybin access in different ways. So Assemblymember Linda Rosenthal, she has a decriminalized bill, which would basically remove criminal penalties from possessing it, but not really create those safe spaces. Pat Burke and Senator Natalia Fernandez, they have two bills, one that would create facilitated centers similar to models that have already passed in other states, successfully providing relief to thousands of people already, and a pilot program that would provide funding for underprivileged people to get access to these facilitated spaces, because those facilitated spaces often cost thousands of dollars for those situations. What this latest bill does is authorize clinicians to basically recommend the use of psilocybin under five different conditions: post-traumatic stress disorder, which would specifically benefit veterans and first responders, treatment-resistant depression, substance abuse disorder, end-of-life and terminal illness kind of situations, and cluster headache. And so in the realm of cluster headache, they actually take a low dose amount, which does not produce a non-ordinary state. So with the clinician's recommendation and through proving out that the person can safely consume, which would probably be one or two facilitated sessions, they could get authorized for home use. Many of the people who are taking it for pain management take it at night when they go to bed. So they don't even experience any of the funny effects necessarily, but they wake up without their pain and with their headaches gone or their other pain conditions gone. So, you know, we are still creating guardrails and ensuring that people can safely consume these substances, but it's under clinician recommendation.
0: And what does that mean? So you've given us the different conditions in each of these bills. Is there a chance some will pass, some won't? Will it be reconciled? How is this all going to work? Or do you even know at this point?
1: Well, it is impossible to know. I can only tell you that the conversations we've had with lawmakers over these last 4 years have distinctly changed from the leaning back, arms crossed, to you want to do what now? To, how are we doing this? We've seen the research. We know this is necessary. The progress that we made in 2026 in talking to lawmakers about the various conditions that these substances can be used really has forwarded the conversation. We've kicked the can far down the road. And I believe that if the budget had passed a little earlier, we could have had more runway at the end of session to really get this going. But the fact that our lobby educational day was so far towards the end of session really didn't give much room to expanding the conversation. All four bills have a variety of co-sponsors. The bill that Amy Paulin has introduced was amended really late in the session. And so we had to do a lot of quick action work to talk to lawmakers about how it's changed and why it's important to get on board. I feel like the next 6 months, we have a concrete plan for building a portfolio of assets that we'll be able to hand over, that will answer, you know, who is using it, why they're using it, and the research backing up why it's necessary for each of the five conditions in Amy Paulin's bill, which would also reinforce Pat Burke's bill, and which also would give, you know, ammo to just the general decrim bill that Linda Rosenthal has introduced. So the education that we're doing hopefully is moving all of these bills forward.
0: Do you see yourself doing another Capitol Day or, a hearing in front of the Assembly or Senate to bring in testimonials from people and other experts? Do you see that happening as the session gets underway?
1: So in 2024, we did have a hearing in front of the Health Committee members, and we invited experts from around the country to give testimony about how these substances are being used, already approved legally in other states, why they are being, you know, looked at in a medicinal way, and how they can be safely used. I feel like that portfolio really established a strong pillar to support the legislation moving forward. Our next 6 months is going to be leaning on the public a little bit more of New York to try to build a portfolio of stories of New Yorkers who have benefited from psilocybin-containing mushrooms to help ease their post-traumatic stress disorder, help get relief for their treatment-resistant depression, help work their way through end-of-life situations, and recover from substance abuse and end their cluster headache pain. So really, the next 6 months is going to be leaning on New Yorkers to get their stories and help us tell this variety of stories and build our research portfolio as well, so that when someone says, well, cluster headache, I've never even heard about cluster headache. Well, boom, here's, you know, several studies, here's some stories. This is why it's necessary.
0: Yeah, and I'm wondering about the party affiliation here.
1: David, to be honest, we have had less pushback from Republicans.
0: Ooh, interesting. Explain.
1: They have seen how this can benefit veterans and first responders. They've looked at the research. They understand the issue. And I feel like it's a lot of the Democrats who are hesitant because they want to make sure that we're doing the right thing. And so they want to see more research and information that supports everything. Not that the Republicans don't. But it has been really interesting in talking to these lawmakers on both sides of the fence here, as it were, and just seeing how broad the support is. So, you know, it's, yes, New York is more left-leaning, but their hesitation is ensuring that we create the right guardrails for these systems, whereas the Republicans we've talked to have looked at the benefits for veterans and first responders and said, this is something that has to happen. Let's make sure this is happening, with the caveat that it's the right path forward, of course. And so New York doesn't allow for citizen referendums. The way that we pass anything in New York is through educating lawmakers about why it's necessary. And the best education can come from individual constituents telling their state representatives that they support these issues. And so really the broadest way we can help move this issue forward is by constituents across the state telling their lawmakers that it's necessary. So one of the things that we are trying to raise money in order to get is a client management button, essentially, that would a person could easily just click this button and it will inform their lawmakers about that constituent's specific concerns. It takes a lot of money to do that, but that is how we activate everyone across the state, that it's easy to just push a button and tell their specific lawmaker that they are on board with this. That's how we inform the lawmakers that this is a thing that's, you know, their constituents are concerned about.
0: He is Avery Stempel, co-president of New Yorkers for Mental Health Alternatives. That's NYMHA. How can people get in touch if they're interested?
1: Well, we do have a pretty strong social media. So NYMHA underscore on Instagram, NY4, MHA on Facebook. And we have a website, as you mentioned, NYMHA.com. And you can sign up for our newsletter there. And you can also donate. There's a button right there that allows you to donate.
0: Do you see a day in New York when this will be legal and accessible to all?
1: So cannabis took 10 or more years to roll out, really. I see psilocybin accessible to people in 5 or under. I really do. I think people are really starting to acknowledge why it's necessary, and we just have to get the system in place to provide it safely.
0: Avery Stempel has been our guest this week on the Legislative Gazette. Thanks so much for taking the time to speak with us.
1: Thank you, David.

0: listening to the Legislative Gazette, a program about New York State government and politics. I'm David Gustina. This week, I sat down with Brad Utter, senior historian and curator of science and technological history at the New York State Museum. We talked about his chapter in the new book, Revolutionary New York, 250 Years of Social Change, about the Erie Canal.
1: Canals had existed since ancient times, but the idea that you could build a canal through the wilderness requiring the labor and the engineering and the financing just seemed really far-fetched at the time, except for a few visionaries who wanted to make it happen. And one of the revolutionary things, and one of the things that we overlook with the canal, is that it was not common for the state to do public works. You know, there were debates over whether this was even constitutional for a state government to fund, construct, and operate a public works project. So the fact that it got pushed through, and it really speaks to how the government was set up in the Revolutionary era and how New York really set the precedent for what could be done.
0: It sure did, and I found it interesting that this was the second largest human-made canal in the world at the time, the largest in the United States, and a major transportation project that ultimately was taken on by the state. But you point out that was it Jefferson and Madison did not support the federal government funding such projects.
1: Correct. You know, there were debates at the time, and everything was highly political. And, you know, a lot of people at the time felt that Madison and Jefferson were against it because they didn't want New York to get the canal. But others didn't think it was the government's role, or Madison would support it if there was a change to the Constitution, an amendment that allowed such things. They really took it on themselves without federal support and challenged it and said, hey, no, this can happen. You know, the government can pay for these public works projects and not only pay for it, but do it, you know, oversee the project and run it.
0: Yeah, and some big names there. Now, I mentioned DeWitt Clinton, former mayor of New York City. He took up the cause in 1810. There was, of course, you talked about the politics, pro-canal, anti-canal. And that's why it was called Clinton's Ditch. It was a derogatory term. You know, you're going to basically own it, Clinton, if this thing goes terribly wrong. So, you know, we have that as the sort of original name, which was overtaken after the project obviously was completed and successful by this Grand Erie Canal.
1: Correct. There were, of course, a lot of politics involved, even within what was called the Democratic Republican Party, splinter groups. You know, there wasn't just the two main party system we have. It was really splintered as everyone was really sorting out what they wanted and expected from the government, what they thought was possible, and the idea of taxes. So people in the Hudson Valley or Long Island or the Southern Tier, are they going to get taxed for a canal that isn't going to benefit them, in fact, bring competition? So there were all these things to consider. And in New York City, even though they were set to possibly benefit the most, they didn't all like Clinton. There were different factions within the city that didn't support Clinton. So it was, you know, politics as we even see today.
0: But then really the story here is how it changed commerce, how it moved goods up and down the Erie Canal through New York, and how it changed the lives of New Yorkers. It created really a middle class for people that, you know, wouldn't be able to experience some of the goods and services that people in the larger cities would or had more wealth. That was distributed outward to many in New York.
1: Yes. I mean, this was part of a larger movement through the earliest stages of the Industrial Revolution, where you get a lot more merchants. It's not just agrarian. A lot of the products are still agrarian, but farmers weren't just subsistence farming. They were actually working for cash crops now. And merchants in the little villages would be catering to those farmers. So you start to get a growing middle class that is mirrored in other areas around the country, but this is all new for this section of New York on such a large scale. You know, entire new communities. Like Lockport had no one living there. They had a set of brothers that each purchased a plot where they thought the flight would be placed, and one of them lucked out. And so when the flight was placed near his place, he was able to sell plots of land. But otherwise, you're going through areas that were not, you know, a lot of them were not settled by Euro-Americans yet.
0: That's Brad Utter, senior historian and curator of science and technological history at the New York State Museum. And that about does it for this week's show. The Legislative Gazette is a production of WAMC, Northeast Public Radio. 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And join us again next week at this same time. For more news on New York State government and politics, for the Legislative Gazette, I'm David Giustino.
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4: This is Green Street, the Environmental Health Show, greenstreetnews.org, Patty and Doug Wood, and our worldwide network of experts here to help you navigate your way through a toxic world. Welcome back. They knew it. The companies making those miracle chemicals back in the 1950s knew it. Those chemicals that made things waterproof, stain resistant, and that helped those eggs slide off the frying pan and right onto the plate, the companies that made them knew the truth. That the chemicals that made those things possible were toxic, they caused a wide array of serious health problems, including cancer, and they were rapidly spreading throughout the environment, not just where they were dumped, but all over. They even knew that ordinary citizens who had nothing to do with manufacturing these chemicals had them in their bodies. No one could escape contamination, and yet the people who knew these things did nothing. In her new book, Inescapable, author Marina Schaffler examines the history of per- and polyfluoroalkyl substances, or PFAS, through the lens of her home state of Maine, and how the people of Maine have joined together to fight back against this horrific situation. Marina Schaffler is our guest today on Green Street, and you'll be fascinated by the things she has to say. That's all coming up in a few minutes, but first, some of the headlines of the week. Patty, what do you got for us this week?
5: Well, this is particularly interesting to me. This is a scientific review on prenatal exposure to Wi-Fi radiation impacting neurodevelopment.
4: Why do you say it's particularly interesting
5: to
4: you?
5: Well, because we have this program to educate pregnant women about staying away from wireless radiation, not putting their phones in their pockets, et cetera. And here's why.
4: Okay.
5: According to a review published in Current Approaches in Psychiatry, increasing experimental evidence suggests that exposure to wireless radio frequency radiation during pregnancy and early childhood may impact neurodevelopment and behavior. This study adds to a growing body of research reporting health impacts from wireless exposure. Pregnancy and early childhood are sensitive periods of development as the brain is rapidly developing, and even small exposures can have long-lasting impacts. Numerous experts and medical groups recommend reducing exposure, especially to children.
4: Mm-hmm.
5: The American Academy of Pediatrics has repeatedly called for an update to the U.S. Federal Communications Commission, FCC, highlighting how children absorb proportionately higher rates of radiation into their brains and bodies.
4: Kids are more sensitive to all kinds of environmental things.
5: Including this. There's no exception here. Mm. Animal studies show that exposure to RF radiation during critical developmental windows can alter neurodevelopment, cognitive function, motor activity, and emotional behavior. This is interesting to me. Some human studies have associated prenatal and postnatal exposure to wireless radiation with lower cognitive scores and behavioral problems. Replicated research has reported memory-related changes in teenagers, particularly in brain regions where cell phones were typically held during use.
4: Wow.
5: While not all studies report effects, the author states that the converging evidence coupled with escalating exposure to Wi-Fi and wireless technologies underscores the need for precautionary measures and rigorous, standardized long-term studies to better understand human health impact.
4: Wow, this is really big.
5: The teenage study is new to me.
4: Yeah.
5: Yeah, that's new.
4: Yeah, memory for teenagers.
5: Yeah, has reported memory-related changes in teenagers in the brain regions where the cell phones were typically held.
4: All right, so we want to keep wireless equipment away from developing babies, right?
5: Pregnant women, that's right.
4: Our Baby Safe Project, babysafeproject.org.
5: Mm-hmm.
4: And we want to keep them away from young children because their brains are developing. And we want to keep them away from teenagers. So basically, if you're under 18, you know, forget having a phone plastered to your ear. And don't give your baby a phone to play with.
5: Wow.
4: Yeah.
5: You're asking a lot here. This is not the world we're living in.
4: Well, it's the world we have, Patty.
5: That's, I know.
4: You know, we got to do our best to get the word out. Anyway,
5: right.
4: Good.
5: This is really important. It may be a little bit long, but stick with me, okay?
4: I'll try.
5: How bad is AI for the environment?
4: Oh, boy, here we go.
5: This is from Yale, mm-hmm. Yale University, the Climate Connections. A lot of people think that artificial intelligence is something that's invisible, but it's not. It lives in these massive buildings. Data centers aren't new, but the explosive growth of AI chatbots like OpenAI's ChatGPT and Anthropic's Claude and Google's Gemini is driving demand for more. The environmental impact of all of those data centers can be tricky to parse, but there are a few things we know for certain. Data centers are extending the life of aging oil, gas, and coal infrastructure. They are spurring the building of new fossil fuel infrastructure, and they can pose risks to water resources. The current iteration of AI began in November 22, when OpenAI publicly launched ChatGPT. ChatGPT's secret weapon was access to a massive amount of data, some of which was used without copyright permission.
4: Yeah,
5: Did you know that?
4: Tell me about it.
5: Yeah.
4: I know all about that.
5: And the computer power and architecture to process it and train models. This process is enormously energy intensive, with one single large language model like ChatGPT-3 using up to 10 gigawatt hours of power. This is equivalent to the yearly electricity consumption of over 1,000 U.S. households. Okay.
4: Wow.
5: The training and deployment of large AI tools requires so much power that it is leading to a boom in new fossil fuel infrastructure and extending the life of aging power plants. Quote, I like to call them zombie power plants, said Quentin Good, co-author of a report on data centers by the Frontier Group. The report found that the retirements of at least 15 fossil fuel plants have been postponed to meet increased energy demand. Those 15 plants alone emit more climate-changing pollution than the entire state of Massachusetts.
4: So we're going forward and backward at the same time. We're going forward with AI or
5: yeah,
4: some
5: people claim. We're going forward with technology.
4: Claim.
5: We're going backward with
4: energy,
5: with dirty appetite. Energy.
4: Yeah.
5: Okay.
4: Yeah.
5: Quote, the U.S. had been planning to get pretty much all of our coal plants offline by 2040, and those plans are basically out the window now.
4: Yeah, I thought we were getting rid of coal. I mean, until Donald Trump came along and celebrating how great coal is.
5: That's right. And some data centers use highly polluting diesel generators. When mm-hmm. there's not enough energy being produced by their fossil fuel friends, right, they're using these highly polluting diesel generators and as backup. But then there's the water issue.
4: Yeah.
5: And I'll try to be quick here.
4: Okay.
5: Data centers in water-stressed areas like arid parts of Colorado pose larger water use concerns. Good noted that the highest data center water demand comes during the hottest, driest months, which is when river flows tend to be the lowest and other water needs also peak. Other water-related issues arise when water is discharged after it has been used in a data center. When they discharge the water that they use to cool the servers, that water has elevated levels of sodium and other nasty stuff, and it's really hot, so that could impact fish and other animals in streams and rivers, added Good. The Trump administration has tended to favor accelerating permits for data centers, and the president signed an executive order in late 2025 attempting to limit states' ability to regulate their construction and energy use. Yet NPR has reported that there is bipartisan support for AI industry regulations in Congress and in state governments.
4: Yeah, until the lobbyists come in.
5: That's right.
4: All for regulation.
5: What
4: until...
5: do you mean until the lobbyists come in? They're there.
4: Well, but you just said there's a growing appetite for regulation. And I'm saying that's what they say, but that's not what they're going to do.
5: But that's not what they do. At a local scale, residents can attend public meetings and hearings about data centers and ask questions. Well-organized neighbors across the U.S. have shut down projects, passed local moratoriums, and limited electricity rate hikes. On the individual level, people can think twice before using a generative AI tool, reducing demand and saving, as you can see, enormous amounts of energy.
4: Yeah. All right. Thanks, Patty.
5: Yep.
4: I just want to mention quickly that this week, a group of New York environmental groups filed a motion to intervene in support of the Hochul administration, which is defending the state's landmark ban on fracking. There's a group that's trying to get rid of that ban. We'll talk about that next week. Also, I have to mention the unbelievable decision by the Supreme Court to shield Monsanto from liability over its weed killer Roundup, dealing a giant victory to the company's owner as it seeks to resolve thousands of lawsuits from people who claim the product caused their cancers. We'll talk about both these issues next week. We'll be right back.
5: The story of Forever Chemicals is a tragic tale of corporate greed overriding common sense and basic decency and causing harm across the globe. It's the story of some of America's largest and most successful corporations deciding that exposing people to chemicals known to cause serious health problems was okay because those chemicals were so profitable. Today, almost 100 years since those miracle chemicals were first discovered, people around the world are having their lives turned upside down, their farms ruined, their water contaminated, and their health compromised. The chemicals are everywhere, in our food supply, in the rain, and in the air. There is no escape from them. In her new book about forever chemicals, aptly titled Inescapable, author Marina Schaufler talks about how her home state of Maine has responded to the crisis, offering what she hopes is a roadmap for other states to follow. Doug and I caught up with Marina earlier this week, and we started our conversation talking about how she came to write this book and what she hopes for the future. Here's our interview with Marina Schaufler.
6: I had an opportunity to look at PFAS from a whole range of perspectives. I really wanted to take a more ecological approach, knowing that this class of chemicals had permeated so much of our consumer culture and so much of our ecosystems that it was, you know, coming down in rain, it was coming in on the ocean breezes, it was surfacing in so many locations around Maine. There was a lot of testing done of the farm fields where sludge had formerly been applied, but also firefighting sites, defense facilities, you know, such a wide range. I was getting frustrated that the media stories were very isolated, one-off. You know, this farm has been contaminated. You know, this fire station has poisoned the water of nearby residences, and it didn't seem like there was a more holistic view that would help people understand how this has infiltrated so many dimensions of our lives.
4: Had you studied environmental science in school? Or
6: I have done a combination of writing and environmental studies all the way through undergraduate, and ultimately did a doctorate in natural resources, but looked at it through the lens of ecological writers. So I was really looking at ecological ethics and values, and my first book was on that topic. So that's been a thread all the way through.
4: It's interesting because there are a lot of ethical considerations in the history of the PFAS calamity, I'll call it. You know, there were ethical decisions made along the line that are certainly questionable. Talk a little bit about that, if you would.
6: Yeah, the companies, you know, DuPont, 3M, others manufacturing PFAS as early as the 70s and 80s, they had in-house scientific research, you know, showing this was highly problematic. And they did wildlife studies that I cite in the book that demonstrated this had infiltrated ecosystems, even in very remote areas. And it is disheartening, to say the least, that that did not give them pause and did not prompt them to report this information to regulators and change formulations and move away from a class of chemicals that has been demonstrably hazardous for half a century now.
4: So they knew, not only about the medical, because I knew that they knew something about the medical implications from their testing their own workers, but you're saying that they knew earlier about the dispersion of these chemicals throughout the entire environmental
7: world. They knew that they weren't looking at occupational exposures, right? Whereas, you know, some other chemicals or classes of chemicals are kind of, you know,
4: isolated.
7: Relegated to a certain industry or you know, manufacturing process. But they knew that. They knew that these were widely dispersed, literally across the planet. I mean, you said, you know, they were finding them in very remote areas where obviously there was no industry. So
4: if you would, in the book, you talk about this farm in Maine called the Songbird Farm, I think, and this young couple who are in the middle of building this family business, growing organic vegetables and growing their own grains, and they were going to have a bakery, and they had all these plans. Talk a little bit about what happened to them.
6: Like numerous farmers in Maine, they were completely blindsided by the news that PFAS permeated their soils and water on the farm. They learned that they were a testing site, because when the state legislature here committed to testing sites that had formerly had sludge applications, they posted a map of those locations. And one of the CSA customers contacted the owners of the farm and asked, do you know that you're on the map? And they had no idea. They had heard about PFAS at other dairy farms. They assumed because they were organic that it was not an issue. And what surfaced was, of course, that prior owners decades earlier had applied sludge on that land. So even though they had bought the property from someone who had farmed it organically for 20 years, it was still contaminated from those previous applications. And in fact, the prior owner died in his 60s of cancer. Okay. And they question now whether that was connected. So that particular farm was highly enough contaminated that there's been no attempt to pivot farm operations and, you know, continue farming there. That was purchased to be a research farm for the study of PFAS. So, you know, hopefully there can be research there that informs agricultural communities, not just in Maine, but around the country, because there's a need for a great deal more research about how these chemicals weave their way into the food system, which plants take them up and into which plant parts.
4: So they were fortunate that the state bought their farm. What about people whose farms, I mean,
7: they're literally sitting on a contaminated farm where they can't grow anything, they can't raise animals, they can't irrigate, they can't do anything.
4: Yeah.
6: In their case, it wasn't the state purchasing it. It was a nonprofit group, Maine Farmland Trust. But the state has allocated funds now. The state has also given tremendous support to farmers where contamination is not so severe or widespread to pivot operations. So they might grow flowers instead of, you know, vegetables, or they can grow on a portion of their property, or they can grow crops that don't tend to take up PFAS as much. So there's been a lot of work here to try to keep farm operations going. Actually, not that many have closed completely. But the biggest thing I think that Maine has done that's really important for other places to model is created a safety net for families that discover this, so that farm families are not left, as you say, with their business operations devastated, you know, health concerns. It's a traumatic experience to go through.
4: Sure.
6: And Maine is also providing the wellness support for people to navigate that. They actually have created positions called PFAS navigators to help families in this process and get the supports they need. So there's been a lot of work here that could be a model and actually was carried into a proposed bill federally so that we would have this kind of a safety net nationally. And it would enable people to come forward if they do test and find something, you know, it would give them the support to go through that process and not just refuse testing out of fear that it will devastate their lives. Unfortunately, that bill has not gone anywhere in Congress, but
7: I have two questions. So we're talking about the persistence of PFAS when you're saying that this Songbird farm, that the PFAS was probably, you know, spread as sewage sludge, right? Like 30 years before they were farming, and yet it was still showing up in the produce and in the milk and so on of the animals they were raising. But then also I want to know whether the state actually encouraged farmers, small farms especially, to use sewage sludge.
4: Way back when, you're talking about.
7: Way back when. And so the state may feel, do they feel an obligation to say, oh my God, what did we do? And you know, that's why they're putting in these remediation actions and support for these farmers.
6: That was very much part of the bipartisan support for testing and for a PFAS fund here that can support the people, both farmers, and there are also a lot of residences that just happen to be near former sludge spreading sites.
7: Mm-hmm.
6: So that fund only applies on the agricultural side. It doesn't necessarily help people who happen to be near a military site or a fire training area or, you know, so it's not comprehensive in all PFAS exposures. But I think there was very much, I spoke to legislators who very much said the state did authorize and assure people that this was a safe practice back in the day and that there was a moral responsibility to try to make amends for having done that.
8: Okay, but still, the state people didn't know any better than the farmers. I mean, the fact that this stuff was so toxic and had the ability to travel easily through the environment.

0: was researcher, particularly coming out of Cornell, but others at the time who were sounding the alarm and saying wastewater sludge is an accumulation of everything that runs off our roads and goes down our waste pipes from our homes and businesses. And, you know, there was one researcher saying there's a universe of chemicals that could be problematic in there. And there were some surfacing in Maine in the 1980s. They realized, oh, there's dioxin, you know, from the paper mill. And so the one benefit Maine had in its process during those years was it was very thorough in permitting. It did make an effort to track where these materials went, make sure they weren't applied too close to waterways. It was trying to be conscientious in the application of the sludge on land. And land was not just farms. It was also forest. Clear cuts would get it. The paper companies would apply it on their properties. So it did get spread a lot of places. But Maine had records. I'm not sure that all other states have good records for where these materials went.
1: Mm-hmm. Just out of curiosity, are the maps that they put together of the farms that were using the sewage sludge available to the public?
0: Yes, all of that stuff was put online. The first few years in which Maine responded after the very first dairy farmer discovered these chemicals in his well, the water district adjoining him realized that they were getting some contamination and they tracked it back to the dairy farmer's land. And during the first few years in which he was struggling with trying to make sense of this contamination, the state was trying to make it sound like an isolated incident. He used to say, "I'm not a unicorn." You know, he had actually applied it at other farms just with his equipment. So he knew he wasn't the only one. And he finally did a press statement to put more pressure on the state. And then this governor's administration changed. More people started calling for a task force to look at this issue. And the state at that point shifted to becoming much more transparent. So it posted the map online. It tested landfills. All of that data is online. You can find pretty much all of the testing that Maine has done of different facilities, you know, wastewater treatment plants. All of that data is accessible.
2: In your book, you talk about the courage of some of the legislators in Maine who really took it upon themselves to stand up to the industry pressure. I'm sure there was a lot of pressure on Maine not to draw too much attention to this. We've heard in our own situation, we've heard from people say, oh, you know what? It's in dental floss. It's in everything. You know, it's basically game over, right? Don't try to do anything. Talk a little bit about those legislators in Maine and how the courage that they had.
0: Yeah, that line of it permeates everything, so really don't worry about it, is one of the industry talking points on this, to just diffuse any sense that people need to take action. And we were very fortunate. In Maine, we have a citizen legislature. So all of those people representing us have other lives. And some of those folks are farmers in their other lives. So it was very personal for them, even if it wasn't their particular land that was affected, they could really empathize with the impact that had. It also hit just a lot of rural communities and affected fishing and hunting and some of the poor sort of traditional pursuits here. So that too, I think, influenced the bipartisan support initially. That broke apart a little bit, as I write about in the book, when Maine moved toward the call initially was, let's stop focusing on this in the waste product. We need to turn off the tap. We need to go upstream and get it out of the products that are going into, you know, the waste stream. And Maine really led that effort internationally. And then as they got into that process, found it really challenging on a couple counts. One, tracing chemicals back in the supply chain was really difficult. The suppliers didn't know whether this was in, you know, that lack of transparency around PFAS applies in the manufacturing realm as too. And
2: sure.
0: a lot of them
2: sure.
0: just didn't know. And then we're also a very small state. So there's not a

0: lot of clout or leverage there, you know, on the industry side.
1: Sure.
0: So when Maine revised its ban on PFAS in various consumer products, it ended up aligning with Minnesota, which had just done a very comprehensive effort. And that seems to be a constructive way for states now to move forward, is to collaborate that way, mm-hmm. making it easier for industry to transition and making it easier for the states, because there gets to be a critical mass
1: sure.
0: of them. Yep.
1: Market force. So what do you expect the impact of the book to be? And are you optimistic about the future?
0: Oh, well, I wrote the book to offer a guide for other states. Right now at the federal level, we're sliding backwards.
2: Yep. Yeah, and going backwards. Yep.
0: But that doesn't mean that states can't move forward in, you know, doing the bans on consumer product categories, addressing the issue of spreading sludge, you know, doing a testing, just figuring out where this material has gone and where it's most concentrated and who's at most risk. There's also been really pioneering work here in the medical field, which is critical, because when people found out they were highly exposed, they went to talk with doctors and found no support whatsoever, no understanding of yeah. what the implications of these chemicals could be. And so there has been a lot of peer education and research here in Maine that will be valuable, I think, for other areas, and trying to bring folks along in that sphere as well. So I just hope that the book will be a little bit of a guide. I think it's devastating for communities to have this revelation of extensive contamination, whether it's from a military site or a past fire training or agricultural, whatever the source. That problem is surfacing so many places, and I wanted other people to learn from the extensive work that Maine has done.
3: 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That's going to do it for our show today. Patty and I will be back next week with another edition of Green Street. 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

0: Welcome. This is Dr. Michio Kaku, Professor of Theoretical Physics at the City College and the Graduate Center of the City University of New York, and this is Exploration. Every week on Exploration, we discuss the fascinating world of science and its impact on society. And today, we're going to bring on two scientists because the Large Hadron Collider is up and running. The Large Hadron Collider is the most expensive machine of science ever built. It is 27 miles in circumference, costing about $10 billion. It is built outside the city of Geneva. In fact, you could practically put the city of Geneva inside this gigantic machine. Some people think it will create a black hole that'll eat up the Earth. Wrong. The machine has already been operation, and it's at half power now. It should be full power next year, and it should be able to perhaps test the periphery of a theory that I work on. This is what I do for a living. It's called string theory, which is what I do in my day job. Well, we have two people today to talk about string theory, higher dimensions, the universe. The first is Brian Green, author of The Elegant Universe and The Fabric of the Universe. And he's a professor of physics at Columbia University. And the second physicist we're going to bring on is Professor Lisa Randall of Harvard University. She's the author of the book Warp Passages. And so once again, we are going to be talking about the fundamental question. What is the world made of anyway? And is the world really three-dimensional? Or is it really 10-dimensional, perhaps even 11-dimensional? And for that matter, are there other universes out there? Something which is predicted by string theory. All of this we'll discuss in today's program, including, of course, the Large Hadron Collider, which is now up and running, running at half power. And it should perhaps test the periphery, we hope, of this fabulous theory called string theory. That is, a theory of everything. Now, let me explain. Ever since the days of the ancient Greeks, we believed in something called atoms, tiny little particles, infinitesimal particles that make up our human body and the universe we see around us. However, recently we believe that these particles are actually vibrating rubber bands. If you had a gigantic microscope and can peer right into the heart of an electron, you would see that it's not a dot at all, but it's a rubber band that vibrates. And as it vibrates at different frequencies, it looks like a different subatomic particle. And that's why we have so many subatomic particles that we hope to create when we smash atoms outside Geneva, Switzerland with the Large Hadron Collider. In the second half of Exploration, we're going to bring on Lisa Randall, professor of physics at Harvard University, and she's the author of a book called Warp Passages. And talking about space warps, we think that these tiny subatomic particles will warp the fabric of space and time. And according to one of Lisa Randall's theories, this may open up a teensy-weensy black hole. Now, this is where the controversy begins. The question is, how dangerous are these subatomic black holes that might possibly be created at the Large Hadron Collider if Lisa Randall is correct? Well, according to the lawsuit filed in the state of Hawaii, the United States government should help to shut down this European machine by withdrawing funding because it'll create these tiny black holes which will then absorb the planet Earth. However, scientists have looked at it and came out with a report just last week stating no way. First of all, the Earth gets hit with subatomic particles much greater in energy than anything that could be created by this puny Large Hadron Collider. So the Large Hadron Collider, even though it looks big by our scale of measurements, is actually a pea shooter. It's actually just a tiny little pint-sized device compared to what Mother Nature can create. And the Earth is bathed in these cosmic rays all the time. And second of all, once these mini black holes are created, they disappear almost instantly. So there's no possibility of a chain reaction. So physicists are confident that we will, in fact, begin the process of pure science by turning on the Large Hadron Collider and then revealing some of the great secrets of the universe itself. Well, once again, our first special guest is Brian Green, and the book is called Fabric of the Cosmos. Okay, now let's talk about the theme of your book. First of all, why did you write the book, The Fabric of the Cosmos, and why did you choose this concept, Fabric of the Cosmos?
1: Sure. Well, When I was writing my first book, The Elegant Universe, that was a book about the search for the unified theory. And in that book, space and time play a role, but they're kind of secondary. They're supporting characters. But I kind of found that when I was writing the book, it was as if space and time kept trying to take over. They kept trying to grab the spotlight. And I realized that there was another story that I felt I really wanted to tell, which would be the history, the story of space and time, you know, going back to Newton through Einstein and the cutting-edge developments that we're engaged with today with unified theories like string theory or M theory. So I really just felt that there was this need to tell this story of our changing perception of the arena of reality. And that's what the book is about.
0: Okay, now let's talk about the Newtonian universe and the transition to the Einsteinian universe. The Newtonian universe is a very common sense universe. One second on the Earth is a second on Mars,
1: exactly.
0: A second on Jupiter. Yeah. 1 meter on the Earth is 1 meter on Jupiter, is 1 meter in Andromeda. So now take us to the transition to the Einsteinian universe where all hell breaks loose.
1: Sure. I mean, basically, Einstein shattered Newton's common sense picture, the picture that you just paint, where there's an absolute space that exists everywhere throughout the cosmos, and it's the same for everyone. And Newton said there's an absolute time that ticks forward in the same way universally for anyone, regardless of what they're doing. That common sense picture completely went out the window when Einstein discovered his special theory of relativity, because in special relativity, if, for example, you and I are moving relative to each other, our clocks, our watches, will literally tick off time at different rates. Our brain processes, our heartbeats will beat, will tick, will go forward at different rates if we are moving relative to one another. I like to think of it, it's as if Einstein kind of shattered the universality of time in the Newtonian picture, and each of us picks up a little shard of time. It becomes our personal clock, and we carry forward with that into the future. So it's a very different picture of time, and in fact, there's a different picture of space as well. Similarly, what you consider a meter and I consider a meter can be different if we are moving relative to each other. Very strange, but that's what relativity teaches us.
0: Now, therefore, paradoxes abound. Any freshman taking freshman physics immediately comes in contact with paradoxes. If the concept of length and time are not absolute, then you can have two people each shorter than the other, two people each younger than the other. And many classical physicists rip their hair out trying to contemplate people each being younger than the other. So have all the paradoxes of relativity been resolved?
1: Yeah, all of them have been completely resolved. They are often puzzling because, as you say, there can be examples where you look at a situation and you think that each individual, say, would be younger than the other because each had a clock that was ticking at a slower rate than the other. But the solution to all of these paradoxes is relativity. It's relative. When you look at two distant beings, there is a distinct notion of time that applies to each. So you are comparing apples and oranges when you try to compare clocks that are separate from each other in space. The only way to truly compare two clocks is to bring them back together. And it turns out, and this is the crux of all of the solutions to these paradoxes, when you bring the clocks back together, you necessarily introduce an asymmetry. One clock, for instance, has to turn around to rejoin a clock that it initially was next to. And in that turning around process, the symmetry between the two clocks is broken. And indeed, one clock, in fact, a clock that went out and came back in its motion, will truly be the one that has less time elapsed on it compared to the one that stood still. All paradoxes evaporate.
0: So in other words, if two people are each younger than the other, to determine who really is younger than the other, you have to bring them together.
1: Exactly.
0: Right. Now let's talk about the direction of time. Einstein himself did not write that much about why time moves forward in a certain direction. However, we all know that dead people don't come out of the grave, get younger, and jump into the womb of their mother. We all know that broken eggs don't jump out of the frying pan and go into the eggshell. But there's nothing in the laws of physics per se at the microscopic level that prevents time from going backwards.
1: Yes.
0: So in your book, you have a discussion of the arrow of time. Could you elaborate?
1: Sure. The arrow of time is a real puzzle in fundamental physics because, as you say, We are all familiar with events going one way in time and not the reverse. He gave some very good examples, egg splattering, people aging, and so forth. It always happens in one direction. Now, you'd think that since that's such a basic feature of everyday experience, that you'd be able to see why that's the case from the fundamental laws of physics themselves. But regardless of which laws we look at, be they the laws of Newton, the laws of Einstein, the laws of string theory, laws that you have developed, that I have worked on as well, all of those laws show a complete symmetry between forward in time and backward in time. The experience of time going only one way or the other seems not to be found in the basic laws of physics themselves, and that's a real puzzle. Now, when we study this puzzle in more detail, surprisingly enough, we find that the resolution requires us to look all the way back to the beginning of time, all the way back to the Big Bang itself. And we believe that the Big Bang had certain very special features. It had very high order. We, in the trade, of course, as you know, call it very low entropy. And we believe that this very order, this very low entropy beginning to the universe, is what imprinted a direction on time. And we have been experiencing the drive to ever more disorder ever since that pristine starting point. I mean, as everybody knows, things typically like to get disordered. Your house typically gets messy. It never spontaneously becomes clean and so forth. That drive to disorder, starting with the highly ordered beginning with the Big Bang, we believe, is why events always go one direction in time and not the reverse.
0: Now, Hawking tried to take this even one step further. Stephen Hawking believed at one point that if the universe expanded and then contracted, that time would reverse itself.
1: Sure, yeah.
0: And that all this entropy stuff that we've been talking about would run the other way. However, I understand that Stephen Hawking has since renounced this version.
1: Yeah, it was a mistake. You know, everybody makes mistakes, and even Hawking, genius that he is, he did make a mistake and misread the mathematics to imply that if the universe were to expand to a maximum size and then start to contract, that in that turnaround, the amount of entropy in the universe would start to get smaller and smaller so that people would unage and eggs would unbreak and so forth. But in reality, that isn't what he now believes. It's not what anybody really believes. We do believe that entropy or disorder will always increase into the future, regardless of how space expands, and therefore the arrow of time always points in one direction. It doesn't flip around.
0: So it's rather mind-boggling realizing that in some sense, the reason why eggs splatter, it has to do with the origin of the universe itself.
1: Yeah, totally. That really blows my mind. You know, every time you drop an egg, it really is tapping into, it's reflecting a feature of the origin of the universe.
0: Amazing. Now let's talk about something that Einstein felt uncomfortable about and actually wanted to subsume into a larger theory, and that is the quantum theory. Now, the quantum theory is the theory of atomic physics. Electrons dance in our PCs, and the electronic age with fiber optics and lasers are all dependent on the quantum theory. But the quantum theory is also dependent on something called uncertainty, and this is what made Einstein very uneasy. Could you elaborate?
1: Sure. Heisenberg, a physicist in the 20th century, came up with this so-called uncertainty principle through his research into the quantum theory, into quantum mechanics. And the uncertainty principle basically says that there are features of the micro world that you can't ever know with complete precision. And the best example, the simplest example, is you take one of those electrons that you were just mentioning. The uncertainty principle, when applied to an electron, says that you cannot know where an electron is and how fast the electron is moving simultaneously with total precision. And this has nothing to do with how good equipment you have or how good an experiment you are. There is a fundamental limit on these features of the microworld in terms of their acquiring definite values. And that's the uncertainty that this principle declares.
0: Now, some of the greatest geniuses of the 20th century didn't like this formulation. Erwin Schrödinger, the man who helped to formulate the wave function of quantum theory, didn't like this. And he proposed the Schrödinger cat problem to show that this was ridiculous, that if I have a cat in a box and the cat is connected to a gun is connected to, let's say, uranium, and a Geiger counter then registers the uranium disintegrating, sets off the gun and kills the cat. So far, so good. However, quantum mechanics says that until you open the box, you don't really know what state the cat is in because you don't know what state the uranium atom is in. So in other words, before you look at a cat, the cat exists both simultaneously dead and alive. Now, how can you be both dead and alive? Schrodinger thought this was absurd and thought that this was a disproof of the fundamental postulates of the uncertainty principle. But, well, what are your thoughts?
1: Well, indeed, the Schrodinger cat paradox is so troubling because it takes the bizarre features of the quantum world, which we normally think of as applying to particles, like electrons, and it scales it up and makes it apply to big objects, big everyday objects, like a cat, an example that you are describing. So whereas we don't feel so troubled by saying an electron can sort of be partly this way, partly that way, partly to the left or partly to the right, we definitely do find it very troublesome to say that when it comes to a cat, that the cat is here or there or partly dead or partly alive. It does sound completely nutty. I personally feel that there is a resolution to this paradox or this strangeness that has been developed in the last few decades. And what it does, it recognizes that the conclusion that the cat would be partly dead or partly alive takes into account only the local environment of the cat itself. It doesn't take into account the fact that the cat actually interacts with a global environment. The cat is being impinged upon by air molecules. It's being hit by photons of light and so forth. You can't ever cut the cat off completely from its surroundings. And it turns out, and this is great, when you take the full environment into account, it shows, according to quantum theory, that the mixture of being half dead and half alive goes away, that the cat is one or the other, not both. Now, there are subtleties that, frankly, we still need to work out in this picture, so I don't want to give the impression that it's all fully worked out, but I think that the key feature is you must include the environment, and people neglected the environment for a long time just to make matters simple, to make the math simple. But when you include the environment, things do start to look less puzzling.
0: Okay, but there's still a question of probabilities, even if you have interaction with the environment.
1: Yes.
0: And when we had Steve Weinberg on the air, he mentioned the analogy with sitting in a room with lots of radio frequencies in your room. There are many frequencies, radio frequencies in your room. You're listening to this radio station, but in the room, you have the frequencies of all radio stations, but you're tuned into one frequency. So you exist simultaneously in a world with many, many radio frequencies, but you tune into one. These other radio frequencies, he claims, are universes. In one universe, the cat is dead. In the other universe, the cat is alive, but you happen to be tuned into one where, because of the interactions with the environment, the cat happens to be alive.
1: Yes.
0: But that means that someplace in your room, in your very room, there is a wave function, a radio frequency, of a cat in which the cat is dead. Mm-hmm. Now, if that's true, it means that there are, in some sense, all possible worlds coexisting simultaneously in your living room.
1: Sure.
0: What are your thoughts?
1: Well, that's, in fact, the point when I said that I didn't feel everything had been completely worked out. It's exactly that issue, how to deal with the fact that even if the cat isn't in a mixture of being half dead and half alive, there still are the probabilities of being one half dead and one half alive. And what does that mean? I don't know exactly what it means. I don't think anybody really does. But one proposal certainly is the one that you're describing, the one that Steven Weinberg apparently described, which is there are multiple universes. And in one universe, the cat is dead. And in another universe, the cat is alive. And when you open the box and, for instance, you see it alive, it means you're tuning in to that particular one. You've entered into that branch, if you will, of this ever-branching tributary of universes. I am a little uncomfortable with that idea. It is so uneconomical to imagine that there are many, many universes out there and we're just experiencing one of an infinite number. That doesn't mean it's not right. It may be right. I'm open to it being right. But I also think that we need to continue thinking hard on this problem because there may be solutions that don't require this kind of a radical change to our very sense of reality. But if that is ultimately where we are led, I think it's fantastically exciting. If this is really true, then there are many universes out there. That's exciting. But I don't want to go to that conclusion until there is no other possibility, when it's the only one left standing.
0: Now, of course, in Twilight Zone, they like to play with this kind of idea. In one Twilight Zone episode, a man wakes up and finds out that he never lived in the world. All his friends don't recognize him. He meets his mother and father, and they say that we never had a son. But that means that perhaps the mother had a miscarriage. And a miscarriage is caused by one quantum event, let's say, one cosmic ray that went through his mother's womb, causing a miscarriage, and that's why he wasn't born. So in other words, one quantum event separates you from a world where you don't exist from a world where you do exist. And Frank Wilczek, who we've also interviewed at Princeton and also in Santa Barbara, he was of the opinion that, yeah, we have to just get used to the idea that these other worlds exist. And we also had one of the originators of the inflation theory at MIT, Alan Guth, on the radio. And he said that you just have to get used to the idea that in one universe, Elvis Presley is still alive.
1: Right. That makes, no doubt, some people very happy. And so you're right. There are many physicists. Frank Wilczek is a great proponent of the many worlds interpretation of quantum theory. There are many physicists who do take this interpretation on board fully. I'm not saying it's wrong. In fact, if I was asked to choose one interpretation of quantum theory and defend it, I think I would probably choose the many worlds interpretation because there are features of it that really do address key problems in our formulation of quantum mechanics. So don't get me wrong. I think it's a viable and certainly a worthwhile interpretation to study. I just am not sure it's the only one, and I'm not sure it's the best one. And that's why I think we need to keep working.
0: Okay, now let's make the next big jump, the jump to string theory, which makes the claim of uniting Einstein's theory of space and time with the quantum theory. So you've done this many times before, but could you explain briefly why string theory has this magical property of being able to unify the two great paradigms of the 20th century, relativity of the theory of the very big and quantum theory, the theory of the very small?
1: Sure. The basic reason has to do with the uncertainty that we were talking about a little while ago with quantum mechanics. Indeed, Heisenberg showed that when you are studying an electron, it can sort of jitter around because you can't say precisely where it is. And in fact, if you understand the uncertainty principle in mathematical terms, it shows you that the smaller the distance scale over which you examine an electron, the more wildly it jitters, the more wild the frenetic behavior becomes. So the lesson from quantum theory is the smaller you go, the more wild and turbulent the world is. Now, the reason why there's a conflict between quantum mechanics and general relativity is that when you examine the fabric of space itself, on incredibly small scales, the quantum jitter is simply too violent for Einstein's theory to handle. And that's why the theories come into conflict, and that's why they break down. String theory comes along, and the way it resolves this problem is it says that the finest ingredient in the world is a little filament of energy, a little string. And the little string is tiny. It's about 10 to the minus 33 centimeters. That's 100 billionth billionth the size of a nucleus, so it's really small. But because it has a non-zero size, and it is the smallest thing in the universe, you can't examine the world on scales any smaller than a string itself. You can't go any smaller than the smallest ingredient. And that means that the jitter from quantum theory is limited. You can't go to arbitrarily short distance scales. Therefore, you don't get the arbitrarily violent jitters that we thought you would encounter. String theory cuts it off. It sets a limit. And the limit is just right so that general relativity can cope with the amount of jitter that you can get. And it allows us to marry quantum theory and general relativity together.
0: Okay, now let's talk about higher dimensions, because some people who believe in string theory say that it's a potential weakness that we can't measure dimensions beyond length, width, and height. Other people say, well, why not? Why not have 10, 11 dimensions? It's a fantastic possibility to expand our consciousness. So tell us a little bit about, what are these higher dimensions and why don't we see them? Why can't we jump into hyperspace?
1: Sure. Well, when string theory came along and it put general relativity and quantum mechanics together, it turns out that it did so at a particular price, a particular cost, and the cost is just what you're referring to. The theory works, but only if the world has more than three space dimensions, more than left, right, back, forth, and up, down. In fact, the theory needs at least six and, in fact, probably seven more space dimensions. Now, that sounds nutty at first, And that brings us to your question, why don't we see them? And why can't we jump into them? And there are a couple of answers to that. One, which is the more traditional one, an answer that I've worked on for a decade and a half, it's possible that the extra dimensions are very tiny. They're tightly crumpled up like a piece of paper that you crumple to incredibly small size. And because they're so tightly crumpled, there's very little room in those other dimensions. And therefore, we are unable to go into them because we're too big. Even our most fine equipment, even the smallest particles that we use to probe the universe, don't have the energy to go into this very tiny space. So that's one possible answer why we don't see them. The other possible answer is we don't see them because of the way we see. That is, we look at the world around us and we see things by virtue of the electromagnetic force, light, travels into our eyes, allowing us to see the stuff in the world around us. According to string theory, it's possible that light itself may be trapped in our three dimensions, and it can't get off of our dimensions to move into the other ones. Even if the other ones are big in this approach, we can't use the familiar forces of electricity, magnetism, even the nuclear forces to access the other dimensions. It turns out that only the force of gravity, only the force of gravity will be able to move into these extra dimensions, and so it is our only hope of getting some direct evidence that the extra dimensions are there.
0: Now, even in high school, when you learn about Newton's theory of gravity, it's based on the inverse square law.
1: Yes.
0: That is, if you double the distance of separation of two objects, the Earth and the Moon, for example, gravity goes down by a factor of 4. If you triple the distance, gravity goes down by a factor of 9. And this particular factor is due to the dispersion of the forces of gravity throughout three-dimensional space. So therefore, if space were four-dimensional, five-dimensional, six-dimensional, you would have an inverse cube, inverse quartic, inverse quintic power, but we don't see that. Therefore, the question is, was Newton slightly wrong, maybe at the subatomic level, in postulating an inverse square law?
1: He actually may have been wrong. So it's quite possible, if these extra-dimensional scenarios are correct, that indeed on big scales, gravity can easily spread out through the three big dimensions, and that gives rise, as you described, to the inverse square law because of the way that the gravitational lines of force spread out. They disperse. But maybe on very small scales, scales that are on the size of these extra dimensions, assuming they're tightly curled up, gravity can seep off into those tiny extra dimensions.

Well, I'm afraid that's it for the first part of Exploration. Once again, our special guest was Brian Green of Columbia University, author of the books Elegant Universe and Fabric of the Cosmos. And if you want a copy of today's program, call the Pacifica Program Service at 1-800-735-0230. And also, you may want to pick up a copy of my latest book. It's called Physics of the Impossible. It was 5 weeks on the New York Times bestseller list. It was the number one science book in the United States, and it's all about whether or not any of the dazzling technologies you see in science fiction and in the movies, whether any of them are really actually physically possible in the laboratory.

0: Welcome. Once again, this is Dr. Michio Kaku, Professor of Theoretical Physics at the City College and the Graduate Center of the City University of New York. And this is the second half of Exploration. In the first half of Exploration, we talked about string theory with Professor Brian Green of Columbia University. String theory consists of tiny little strings like a rubber band. Each vibration of the rubber band corresponds to a subatomic particle. And that's why we have thousands of these subatomic particles. They're not particles at all. They're nothing but musical notes on a tiny vibrating string. Recently, however, there's something called M theory being proposed, M for membranes. That's defined in 11 dimensions, and it includes all of string theory. This means that perhaps our universe can now be viewed as a gigantic bubble membrane of some sort, floating in a 11-dimensional hyperspace. And that raises the question, are there other bubble universes out there? And Dr. Randall of Harvard University says yes. Dr. Lisa Randall is the author of the book Warp Passages, and she's an expert on M theory. And so with Dr. Lisa Randall, we'll talk about this new theory called M theory. The first question for you, Dr. Randall, is where did you grow up and how did you first get interested in something as abstract as theoretical physics?
1: Hi. I grew up in Queens, in New York. I didn't start off interested in physics per se. I like science, but really, when I was a kid, I liked doing math. I think a lot of people have some specific moment or specific teacher that they point to when they say why they became a scientist. But for me, I think it was just the fact that I really did like doing math. I actually very much liked the fact that there were answers, that you knew whether you were right or wrong, and that it wasn't just a matter of opinion. And I don't know if that was because, you know, early 60s were a time of upheaval or whatever, but I really liked the fact that there were definite answers to things.
0: And was there a particular book, like in Einstein's early history, that was a geometry book that fascinated him?
1: Yeah.
0: Was there any thing like that?
1: I know, it sounds kind of bad, but I really can't think of one specific thing. I think basically I just enjoyed doing it, and I didn't always have great teachers, but I did have, a couple of good teachers, you know, along the way in junior high school or high school. By the time I got to high school, I really did start getting interested in physics. I mean, that's the first time I had a physics class, and we had it in 10th grade, so sophomore year. So by then, I didn't actually know before then that I actually wanted to do science, but at that time, I began to think about it a lot more seriously.
0: Okay, and what was the transition between math and physics? We've had mathematicians on the program who talk about the internal beauty of mathematics, but physics is quite different in the sense we're talking about the physical universe. So what was the transition between math and physics?
1: Well, ironically, one of the things that are kind of fun in physics is all the things that you don't know the answers to. So there's all these, I mean, although I didn't start off from that direction, I think as I've done physics more, I've gone more and more to appreciate just how many things there are we don't understand and how many things would be very nice to explain. But in terms of what you actually do, I guess I did want to do something that was more applied to the world. Although I enjoyed math quite a lot, I did want to do something where there was some connection to our physical universe.
0: And theoretical high-energy physics is perhaps the most abstract and the most mathematical of the branches of physics. What led you in that direction?
1: Well, I guess one of the things I did is I actually really liked model building. So what model building is sort of trying to get beyond, say, what we know from experiments, standard model, but sort of do it more incrementally in some ways. But it involves putting together more or less known ingredients, more or less known physical ingredients. What are the forces? How they act? But trying to go a step further and sort of put them together in a more comprehensive fashion so that we can understand things that we haven't yet understood, like where math comes from, for example. So I think I just enjoyed actually just playing those games in the beginning. And then as I learned more, then I got more into this sort of more formal mathematical aspects of it.
0: And also, did you have any experience being a woman? I mean, if you take a look
1: at... I had a lot of experience being a woman.
0: Right. I mean, any negative experiences, I apologize. If you take a look at any physics conference, basically you see a whole ocean of male figures. How did you feel being a woman in the field of high-energy physics?
1: You know, it's a funny thing. I think that it's something that I became much more conscious of actually in the later stages. I think earlier, certainly in the very beginning, when we were just doing math or whatever, there was no question who was getting more correct answers. I mean, that was one of the things that was nice. You couldn't say someone was bad in math if they were getting a better score than you were. So I don't think it was considered that strange. You know, I just was doing what I did. I might have been oblivious, but at the time it just seemed kind of normal. I just was one of the people who did that. As I got into the field, and of course, it's not to say that I didn't notice that there weren't that many women. And certainly by the time I was in college, it was disappointing how few women there were in my classes or that continued with it. And, you know, in retrospect, I realized how it could have been a lot easier if there were more there. But I don't think it, I didn't recognize it at the time. I think students today actually are much more conscious of how much it does affect their experience. I think I wasn't really fully cognizant of it. I just was doing what I did. I think later on, though, as you get to more advanced stages, oddly enough, it becomes more obvious and has more effect. I think then I felt it more.
0: But there was no problem with promotion or getting recognition. You felt you were treated fairly by the physics community?
1: Well, I wouldn't say everything is fair. I mean, I do think there are problems. I think I did well, and so I really can't complain. But I think things might have been easier in certain circumstances. In fact, there certainly would have been easier in certain times. It's really not perfect, and I mean, I just think that it does affect your experience. You know, it can be an advantage. I mean, one advantage is that when you go to a conference, people do remember you. So early on, before anyone knows who you are, that's probably an advantage. But I think there's a lot of ways it works against you too, and they're subtle. It's not a big thing. And certainly, you know, overall things, you know, some things work out. But I don't think things are actually completely fair yet.
0: Okay, now let's talk about physics, specifically the four fundamental forces, including gravity, which is perhaps the strangest of the four fundamental forces. So could you elaborate about the four fundamental forces and why gravity is rather different?
1: So the four forces that we now know about are electromagnetism, which most people have heard of, and there's also two other forces called the weak and strong forces that were discovered much more recently. In the latter half of the last century. And we'll talk about those shortly. Those have to do with nuclear interactions, for example, or what holds together a proton. But then there's another force, which is gravity, which, of course, also was known for a long time. But gravity really does seem to be very different than the other forces. And one reason that it's different is just that it's so extraordinarily weak. If you just look at what the masses of particles are, or just what we know about particles, it seems that it's actually inconsistent for gravity to be as weak as it is. The scale is just many orders of magnitude. The mass scale, if you were to associate a mass scale with gravity, it's many orders of magnitude, about 16 orders of magnitude, higher than the other masses that we know about in particle physics. And 16 orders of magnitude is something we certainly like to understand. It's just so weak, we really don't know what's going on there. Also, if you extrapolate the three other known forces, aside from gravity, to high energy, it does look like there's some sort of unification. Now, which theory you have determines exactly how precisely unification happens, but it does look like at high energy, the forces were at least of roughly comparable strength. And again, gravity just stands out because it's just different. It doesn't seem to exactly unify with the other forces.
0: Well, we're running out of time. However, when we get back to the second part of exploration, I'd like to ask you about Einstein, because it was Einstein who had this dream, a dream to create a theory of everything, a theory that which would contain gravity, the electromagnetic force, or light, and even the quantum theory of matter. And Einstein thought that it would allow him to, quote, read the mind of God. So after the break, I'll ask you about Einstein's quest for a theory of everything. Now, Einstein tried to unite gravity with light, with electromagnetism,
1: yeah.
0: And that approach, unfortunately, didn't work. However, recently, in the last several decades, there's been a lot of work, especially with Steve Weinberg, who was on this program a few months ago, concerning unifying some of these forces. So could you explain some of the progress that we've made since the 60s and 70s concerning unifying some of these quantum forces?
1: Sure. So one thing is when we look at the various forces, say the weak interactions, strong interactions, and electromagnetism, at the energies that we tend to see things, the energies we experience, they appear to be very different forces. We know electromagnetism gives rise to a long-range force, whereas we know about the weak interactions. The weak interactions, for example, lead to nuclear decay. That's one of the places they occur. It also occurs in the sun. But it's a very short-range force. It really seems quite different. And also, strong interactions seem extraordinarily different because they're, in fact, so strong that you can't even isolate the particles that carry the strong force. So, ironically, one of the reasons we didn't see the strong force was because it's so strong that we don't see charged objects that are charged under the strong force. Now, this is all true at low energy, but when we go to higher energies, the forces begin to look more similar. And if you go to energies around 100, I measure in GeV, so about the mass of the W or the Z, which is about 100 times heavier than the proton mass, the forces are beginning to look more similar there. They still don't have exactly the same strength, but they all seem to be qualitatively the same. They sort of all look like they mediate fairly long-range force on that scale. But then you can extrapolate to even higher energies. And I should say we actually know a precise procedure for finding out how interactions depend on distance or energy. And if we went ahead and extrapolate to higher energy, we find in the standard model all the forces have roughly the same strength. But if you actually go to extensions of the standard model, and we'll talk later about why we might believe there is more to physics than the standard model. And by the standard model, I mean the standard model of particle physics that includes three forces and the known quarks and leptons which interact under these forces. But if we extrapolate to high energy, it looks like the forces have really can have the same strength, especially in extensions of the standard model. So that does seem to be huge progress in terms of forces being unified, because it really does look at high energy. These three forces might have the same strength, which means that perhaps they're all manifestations of a single force above that energy.
0: Okay, now Einstein spent the last 30 years of his life chasing after a, quote, theory of everything. He wanted a theory of gravity, light, and also the quantum theory in his later years, and he failed. However, today we do have something called string theory, which is the leading candidate, in fact, is the only candidate, for a theory of all fundamental forces. So tell us a little bit about string theory.
1: So although I mentioned the fact that gravity looks different because it's weak, there's another problem with gravity that I didn't mention, which is just that we don't really know completely how to make a quantum theory of gravity, at least certainly not without string theory. It looks like when you try to make a theory that has both quantum mechanics and general relativity in it, you just run into trouble at short distance, for example, because at low energies we usually don't notice this problem because you either are in a domain where either gravity is important or you're in a domain where quantum mechanics is important, and if one is small compared to the other, we don't have to worry about it. But if you go to a regime where both are important, we don't have a theory that certainly the theory without string theory doesn't work. It just seems that both forces are trying to do their thing and they're just incompatible. However, if you have string theory, if you, instead of assuming, like we do in particle physics, that the fundamental objects are particles, which is to say point-like objects, if you assume the fundamental objects are strings, which is to say slightly extended objects that look like strings, it seems that these problems can be ameliorated. We don't completely know how to combine quantum mechanics and gravity because we don't completely know how string theory really works. But it does look like it's a theory that can consistently contain both quantum mechanics and gravity. Of course, it really does that in a theory with many more dimensions of space than we have, 10 or even 11 total dimensions, which is to say 9 or 10 spatial dimensions. So it's certainly gravity, but it's not naively the gravity we expect. And so there are many challenges that still remain, although it does look like it's a theory with both quantum mechanics and gravity. We want to make sure it's gravity as we know it, which means we'd like to understand how we have three spatial dimensions, for one thing. And also, we'd like to understand, see it solve some of the problems that a theory that has both quantum mechanics and gravity is supposed to solve. And we still have a long way to go in really fully understanding all of the string theory's implications.
0: Okay. Well, it was almost 30 years ago when string theory was shown to be consistent only in 10-dimensional hyperspace. And I still remember the reaction of most physicists at that point. People begin to snicker. They begin to laugh. They begin to say that this is Star Trek. This is not real science. And the model pretty much died as a consequence of the fact that, well, where are these higher dimensions? We don't see 10-dimensional hyperspace opening up whenever we move in a straight line or we move in 3-dimensional space. So tell us a little bit about the process of compactification or rolling up some of these dimensions into something that's very small.
1: So, of course, if the theory really had 9 dimensions of space that were accessible to us, that we could see, that we could observe, that would be a problem. It's clearly not the world in which we live. So there's a question. Can you have a theory that looks like, at very high energy, for example, that it really does have these additional dimensions, but say at the energies at which we experience things or can do our measurements, we just wouldn't see them? And although that sounds a little bit far-fetched, it's actually a very simple thing to actually imagine. For example, when you look at a piece of string, for example, it looks, you know that it's really a 3-dimensional object, but if you hold it very far away, it certainly looks like a 1-dimensional object. You really see it as having one dimension in which it's extended, and the others you might as well think of it as point-like. And that's sort of a general idea that if you have extra dimensions that are somehow curled up or small in size, if you have dimensions that are small, if you look at big, if you're only measuring things with a sensitivity to, say, larger distances, then you don't necessarily see all the structure that there might be at very short distance. So, for example, if you're a bug on the string, you would actually be able to see it as 3-dimensional, where if you're as a person far away, you see it as 1-dimensional. And in a similar way, it's possible that the superfluous spatial dimensions are curled up to a small size, so that everywhere there really are those dimensions, but we just don't see them. We just don't have the resolution to be able to make out the fact that there are those dimensions. And I should say that that was sort of the old theory, and it's known as, basically there's a Kluge-Klein theory based on this, when we curl up the dimensions. And actually one of the exciting things that Ramachandran and I actually found was that there is an alternative, but we can get into that later.
0: Okay, well, when people hear about 10-dimensional hyperspace, they say, wow, maybe I can jump into my starship and go into these higher dimensions. But then they're rather disappointed when they find out that these dimensions are very tiny, very small, too small for an atom to get into. However, there is something now called M-theory, which is generating a lot of excitement. So tell us a little bit about the differences and the similarities between string theory in 10-dimensional hyperspace and something called M-theory.
1: M-theory really has string theory in it, but I think what's actually very important that sort of M-theory brought home to us more is that string theory itself isn't just the theory of strings, but actually is a theory that has not just strings, but membranes. And all strings are objects that are extended in one dimension, whereas you could have these objects that we call brains, which are like membranes, that are in string theory, and they can be extended in more dimensions. So you can have brains of various dimensionality. Now, what do I mean by that? Well, for example, you can imagine, say, a curtain in your house, which is a 2-dimensional object in a 3-dimensional room. And one reason these brains are important, at least from my perspective, is that there's actually mechanisms in string theory to confine particles to the brain. Now, what that means in practice is that although we know that there are extra dimensions, say, in string theory, it might be that not everything actually explores those extra dimensions. It might be that things like electrons are stuck on a brain. They don't necessarily see all the dimensions. They don't travel there. And if they interact with a photon that's stuck on the brain, the photon doesn't spread out. The electromagnetic force won't spread out into the other dimensions. So brains really not only change the fundamental nature of string theory, because it's not just strings, but they also change our idea of what things would look like if these extra dimensions exist. Because rather than say that everything has to be going through the whole, all of the dimensions, it could be that various particles only experience a fraction of the dimensions, and there could even be other brains that have hold other forces and particles that we don't detect at all if we're stuck on our brain.

0: fill up one more dimension. But so the picture we had before was that one reason you don't see the other dimensions is because they're curled up to such a small size you can't actually detect them. And we just mentioned, however, that there's another reason you might not see extra dimensions, which is that particles could be stuck on a brain. Now, I should be careful when I say particles can be stuck on a brain, because it's important to keep in mind that the part of, basically, we know mechanisms to trap most particles on brains, but we don't actually have a mechanism to trap gravity onto a brain. So gravity is always connected with the entire space. In fact, Einstein has told us that gravity is connected with the geometry of space. So it wouldn't make sense to say that gravity is stuck on a brain. But it does make sense to say electromagnetism, for example, is on a brain. Now, what that would mean is that whereas before we might have said, well, so let's suppose we ask ourselves, how big can the extra dimensions be? Well, without brains, we would have said for a limit might be set by the fact that if electromagnetism was spread throughout an extra dimension and an electron lived in an extra dimension, we would actually see consequences. And if we ask ourselves, we've tested up to energies about 100 times the proton mass. So if we say that we know everything that's going on in energy up to that energy, we can actually set a limit on what the size of the extra dimension would be. And although it might sound very stringent, in some ways it's not as bad as you might have thought. It's about 10 to minus 17 centimeters. The reason I say it's not as bad as you might have thought was based on just gravity itself. You might have thought it was 16 orders of magnitude smaller. But that bound that I just gave you, and that's a very small 10 to minus 17 centimeters, isn't the same bound that you would get if you have brains. Now, the reason for that is if you have brains, then electromagnetism can be stuck on the brain, and that means they don't travel in the extra dimension. So before, actually, one way that we could have ruled out having dimensions that were bigger than 10 to minus 17 centimeters is we would have said that there would be partners of the electron that carry momentum in those extra dimensions, and we would have seen them. And we haven't seen them. But if the electron is stuck on the brain, then it's impossible for a partner of the electron to have momentum in the extra dimension. It's stuck on the brain. It just never goes into the extra dimension. Now, what that means is that the size of the extra dimension is only constrained by the things that actually travel in the extra dimension. And if you want to have the weakest bound possible, you can have everything bound on the brain except for gravity. And then the bounds on the size of the extra dimension have to do with how well we study gravity. And the fact is we haven't studied gravity all that well. We actually only know about gravity down to distances of about a tenth of a millimeter now, which means that if we have a brain, we can actually get away with much larger dimensions than we thought. It's even more dramatic than that if we have brains, and this is some of the work that Ramanujam and I found. Because if you have a brain, from Einstein we know that if you have energy anywhere, it will affect what gravity looks like. And what we found is that you can have a scenario with a huge brain sitting in with one extra dimension, for example, in which gravity stays highly concentrated near the brain. So whereas before we used to think gravity just has to spread out everywhere equally, if you have brains, you then start distinguishing some directions from others. So not only is there this effect that you can actually have things stuck on the brain, but you have another effect of brains, which is that they affect the gravitational field itself. And we found that that could itself allowed an infinite extra dimension. You can actually have a fifth dimension of that is infinite in extent. And you would have thought that was ruled out because gravity would spread too much into that extra dimension. But we actually found that isn't necessarily the case when you have warped or curved geometry. So brains really do introduce some very dramatic new possibilities.
1: Okay, well, in the past, when we've had some string people on the show, I would ask the key question, and that is, can you test string theory? And at that point, of course, we have a lot of hemming and hawing and statements that, well, you would have to create a universe in your basement. You would have to have an atom smasher the size of a galaxy to test string theory. However, now you're actually proposing ideas which can be measured in the laboratory, that is the strength of gravity, and perhaps

0: perhaps the presence of other universes. So tell us a little bit about how the fact now that M-theory gives us a new picture, which may now give us some experimental data that we can fit the universe with.
1: So what's very exciting, just to take a step back, what we learned with extra dimensions and brains is not just that there are new possibilities for how things can be hidden. We've also found that with brains and extra dimensions, there are actually possible implications for particle physics. That is to say, physics at energies where we measure things and know things and know about puzzles, in fact. So if these extra dimensions have connections to particle physics, then, as you might expect, there actually would be visible consequences. So one problem in particle physics that extra dimensions seem to address very beautifully is a problem that is called the hierarchy problem. And essentially, that is the problem of why gravity is so weak. It just seems even almost inconsistent for gravity to be that weak if we just had standard 3+1 dimensional physics. The nice thing about extra dimensions is that they give you very beautiful reasons why

Well, I'm afraid that's it for Exploration. Once again, our first special guest was Brian Green of Columbia University, author of Elegant Universe and Fabric of the Cosmos. And our second special guest was Lisa Randall, professor of physics at Harvard University, author of the book Warp Passages. And if you want a copy of today's program, call the Pacifica Program Service at 1-800-735-0230, 1-800-735-0230. And my latest book is called Physics of the Impossible, which was on the New York Times bestseller list for 5 weeks running. And it was, in fact, the number one science book in the country. Well, I'm afraid that's it for Exploration. So once again, join us every week on Exploration when we discuss science and its impact on society. Good day.

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0: From New York, this is Democracy Now.
1: This is a fight of who belongs and who this administration wants to erase. And we won't let them do that. This victory is not the end. It is not the beginning. But it's a reflection and a pause.
0: The Supreme Court upholds birthright citizenship. President Trump says he'll go to Congress next. We'll speak to Columbia University historian May Nye. Then, in a loss for the civil rights of transgender Americans, the court upholds state bans on trans athletes participating in women and girls sports. We'll get reaction from the ACLU's Chase Strangio. Then, the Supreme Court upholds mail-in ballots. But Trump continues to fight for Congress to pass the SAVE Act, which could disenfranchise millions of voters. We'll speak to Mother Jones reporter Ari Berman. And finally, ahead of July 4th, we'll talk about the fight over reparations in Evanston, Illinois, with Howard Law professor Justin Hansford.
2: After the city of Evanston established the Reparations Commission in 2021, that was one of the most influential around the country. The Donald Trump Department of Justice has sought to kill it. But here on the 250th anniversary of the nation's founding, we know that racial justice actually requires us to repair the injustices of the past.
0: All that and more coming up. Welcome to Democracy Now!, democracynow.org, the War and Peace Report. I'm Amy Goodman. In Venezuela, the confirmed death toll from last week's devastating twin earthquakes is nearing 2,000 people, though that number is expected to soar. On Tuesday, NASA researchers said a review of satellite images along the coast of La Guaira, near this epicenter of the June 24th earthquake, showed more than 58,000 buildings damaged or destroyed. Tens of thousands of people are still missing 1 week after the quake struck, with hopes fading that rescue teams will find remaining survivors trapped in the rubble. The United Nations warns displaced survivors are likely to face hunger and the spread of disease as the quakes have escalated. Venezuela's already dire humanitarian crisis, caused in part by harsh U.S. sanctions. Even before the earthquakes, aid groups estimate nearly 8 million people in Venezuela were already in need of urgent humanitarian support. The World Food Program's appealing for $50 million to provide food assistance to some 500,000 people in Venezuela over the next 3 months. Indirect technical talks between U.S. and Iranian teams got underway in Qatar today after Iran's top negotiator said his nation would not enter further high-level negotiations until the U.S. meets the terms of its memorandum of understanding with Iran. Mohammed Bakar Ghalibaf spoke on Iranian state television.
3: Even now that we are negotiating with America, we are not negotiating with a friend. We are negotiating with an untrustworthy enemy who will definitely take action against us whenever they find the opportunity. In truth, a person can negotiate well only if they are also prepared for war.
0: Ghalibaf added, Iran's guarantee of free passage through the Strait of Hormuz is only valid for 60 days and that Iran would never give up its rights to control the waterway under any circumstances. He called the strait Iran's greatest instrument of power. Following those remarks, Iran's Navy said a commercial container ship ran aground in shallow waters as it tried to circumvent the normal shipping route through the Strait of Hormuz. Meanwhile, Israeli Defense Minister Israel Katz has threatened to bomb Iran for a third time, despite the Trump administration's apparent efforts at diplomacy. Israeli Prime Minister Benjamin Netanyahu met Tuesday with Israeli soldiers in southern Lebanon, telling his forces they would continue their occupation as long as Hezbollah poses a threat. It was his first visit to Lebanon since Israel invaded its northern neighbor March 2nd. Israeli attacks on Lebanon since then have killed over 4,000 people and have continued despite the U.S. ceasefire with Iran, which requires Israel stop bombing Lebanon and withdraw its forces. In Washington, D.C., the House of Representatives Tuesday rejected a war powers resolution seeking to limit President Trump's authority to involve U.S. forces in Israel's war on Lebanon. The measure was brought by Michigan Congresswoman Rashida Tlaib, the only Palestinian-American serving in Congress. It was rejected on a vote of 189 to 235 after 22 Democrats joined most Republicans voting against it. The United Nations is calling on donors to fill a $100 million gap in funding for UNRWA, the UN Agency for Palestinian Refugees. On Tuesday, UN Secretary General Antonio Guterres said millions of Palestinians are at risk due to the shortfall, as well as Israel's massive restrictions on UNRWA's ability to work in the occupied Palestinian territories. This comes as Israeli media is reporting the Trump-created so-called Board of Peace will soon begin managing humanitarian shelters in Gaza. The newspaper Israel Hayom reports the first site will open near Rafah within weeks and will be policed by a multinational force armed with so-called less lethal weapons. The report also stated Israel's military will continue expanding its control beyond the so-called yellow line agreed to in the U.S. brokered October ceasefire. Israel continues to violate the agreement on a daily basis. Republicans controlling the House Rules Committee have refused to allow a floor vote on a bipartisan amendment seeking to block the integration of the U.S. and Israeli militaries. The proposed U.S.-Israel Defense Technology Cooperation Initiative would accelerate U.S.-Israeli technology sharing, co-production of weapon systems and partnerships on the military use of artificial intelligence, biotechnology, and more. An amendment by California Democrat Ro Khanna and Kentucky Republican Thomas Massie would have removed the initiative from the 2027 National Defense Authorization Act. Congressmember Khanna spoke out Tuesday after Republican leaders refused to make the amendment eligible for debate.
4: This is unconscionable. They're not even giving us a vote on the amendment. Thomas and I will continue to fight to make sure we don't compromise American sovereignty.
0: The Supreme Court, in a 6-3 ruling Tuesday, rejected President Trump's attempt to abolish birthright citizenship, a right that's enshrined into the 14th Amendment of the U.S. Constitution. Trump signed an executive order on his first day back in office that declared children born in the U.S. to undocumented people or immigrant parents without permanent status would no longer be granted U.S. citizenship. Conservative Justices John Roberts, Amy Coney Barrett, and Brett Kavanaugh joined the three liberal justices in opposing Trump. Chief Justice Roberts wrote in the decision, quote, citizenship, then and now, was the right to have rights to freely participate in our political community. The framers of the 14th Amendment extended that promise to every freeborn person in this land. We keep that promise today, unquote. Immigrant rights advocates gathered at the steps of the Supreme Court. This is Illinois Democratic Congressmember Delia Ramirez, who's the daughter of Guatemalan immigrants.
5: I am the proud, proud daughter of Maria Elvira Ramirez Guerra, a Guatemalan immigrant who crossed the border pregnant with me. I am a citizen by birthright. I am an American, and every single person in this country, if you're born here, you're an American, period, punto, no exceptions. Am I right?
0: We'll have more on this story after headlines with Columbia University professor, historian May Nye, also a birthright citizen. In another major Supreme Court decision, justices ruled states can prohibit transgender student athletes from competing in women's and girls' sports teams, upholding bans in Idaho and West Virginia. Justices ruled unanimously that the state bans do not violate Title IX, the federal law against sex discrimination in education. They split 6-3 over whether the trans athlete bans are unconstitutional, with the conservative majority finding they do not run afoul of the 14th Amendment's Equal Protection Clause. The ruling was lauded by President Trump, who said on social media, big win. Senior counsel for ACLU's LGBTQ and HIV rights project, Joshua Block, said in a statement, quote, this is a heartbreaking ruling. The reality is that the equality of transgender women and girls takes nothing away from, in fact, promotes the equality of all women and girls. We'll have more on this story with the ACLU's Chase Strangio. In a major ruling on campaign finance, the Supreme Court has struck down a federal law that limited the amount of money that political parties can spend in coordination with a candidate for office. In their 6-3 ruling, the court's conservative justices wrote that coordinated expenditure limits violate the First Amendment. In a dissenting opinion, Justice Elena Kagan wrote, quote, the court ushers back in the same opportunities for quid pro quo corruption that the contribution limits were meant to check, she wrote. This comes as a new report by Public Citizen finds cryptocurrency, artificial intelligence, big tech, and online betting corporations have collectively spent $294 million to influence federal elections in this election cycle. That's more than half the record $517 million that corporations have reported spending so far. In Colorado, 29-year-old Democratic socialist and first-time congressional candidate Milad Quirós has defeated 15-term incumbent Congresswoman Diana DeGette in the first congressional district primary. Quirós appears to have carried more than half of all votes in the three-way race to represent the Denver-based district. She won despite a flood of dark money spent to quash her campaign while supporting DeGette's reelection. That included funds indirectly funneled by the super PAC operated by the American-Israel Public Affairs Committee into outside spending groups, including pro-choice majority action. Milad Quirós spoke to his supporters at a raucous victory party Tuesday evening.
6: We'll not wait to take the fight to Donald Trump and the oligarchy. We will not wait. We will not wait to abolish ICE and pass Medicare for all. We will not wait to put an end to the politics of the past, to get big money out of our politics, and to reject corporate PACs and AIPAC. And no, we will not wait to end the genocide in Palestine.
0: Also on Tuesday, Colorado Democratic Senator John Hickenlooper survived a strong primary challenge from progressive state Senator Julie Gonzalez, who was backed by the Democratic Socialists of America. In immigration news, hundreds of thousands of immigrant children facing deportation orders are having to represent themselves in court. That's according to the Vera Institute of Justice and DropSite News, which looked at federal immigration data that showed more than 400,000 immigrant children have been forced to appear in court without legal representation. In related news, a federal court in Denver, Colorado, is the latest to oppose the Trump administration's efforts to indefinitely imprison immigrants, most of whom have no criminal records, without access to a bond hearing. This is at least the fourth time a federal court has rejected Trump's mass detention policy. Advocacy groups have filed a complaint on behalf of dozens of immigrants who were deported from the United States to Ghana and then returned to their countries of origin despite their fears they could face torture or persecution. The complaint was filed with West Africa's top human rights court, accusing Ghana's government of complicity with the Trump administration in deporting the immigrants, some to the countries they had fled to and others left stranded in third countries to which they had no ties. The complaint involves 27 of at least 60 immigrants who've been deported to Ghana since September under Trump's so-called third country agreements. And thousands of people rallied in different regions of South Africa for another round of anti-immigrant demonstrations Tuesday. Vigilante violence against African immigrants has soared across South Africa in recent months, driving many people to flee in fear. Thousands of immigrants, most from Zimbabwe and Malawi, have requested consular support to evacuate South Africa as they're living in constant fear of violent harassment on the streets and attacks on their businesses by xenophobic groups. Among their targets is Princess Ajay, who grew up in South Africa since moving from Ghana as a toddler. She's been sleeping on the streets outside a government office in Durban since May when an anti-immigrant mob broke into her hair and beauty salon and looted it.
7: I was awake because we don't know when they're going to attack us again. They've been here twice, so we don't know when they're going to attack us again. So we can't all sleep. Some people sleep for a few hours. You wake up, we also have to sit and watch. I can't pay my rent in the shop. I can't pay my rent at home. I can't feed my child. I can't feed my family. Everything just went zero. My whole life just went zero.
0: And those are some of the headlines. This is Democracy Now!, democracynow.org, The War and Peace Report. I'm Amy Goodman. We begin today with a landmark Supreme Court ruling rejecting President Trump's attempt to end birthright citizenship. In a 6-3 ruling, the justices upheld birthright citizenship, reaffirming the principle that children born on U.S. soil are American citizens, a right enshrined in the 14th Amendment of the U.S. Constitution. The ruling strikes down President Trump's executive order from his first day back in office last year that declared children born in the U.S. to undocumented people or immigrant parents without permanent residency would no longer be granted U.S. citizenship. Chief Justice Roberts wrote in the decision, quote, "Citizenship, then and now, was the right to have rights to freely participate in our political community. The framers of the 14th Amendment extended that promise to every free-born person in this land. We keep that promise today, unquote. Conservative justices John Roberts, Amy Coney Barrett, and Brett Kavanaugh joined the three liberal justices in opposing Trump. But Justice Kavanaugh wrote he would strike down the executive order based on federal law, not the Constitution. In their dissents, conservative justices Clarence Thomas, Neil Gorsuch, and Samuel Alito Jr. called the decision a serious mistake that would open the door to so-called birth tourists. President Trump, who followed the case closely, even attended part of the oral arguments in person, said on social media, quote, "The Supreme Court upheld birthright citizenship, which is too bad for our country, but we can easily make it up in Congress through legislation with the support of the president that has now been determined during this process. Congress should start today to work on ending expensive and unfair to our country birthright citizenship. They will have my complete and total support," the president wrote. Well, for more on this momentous decision and long history of struggle over birthright citizenship, we go to Southern Maryland, where we're joined by a birthright citizen, May Nye, Lung Family Professor of Asian American Studies and Professor of History at Columbia University, author of several books, including the award-winning Impossible Subjects, Illegal Aliens, and the Making of Modern America. Professor Nye, welcome back to Democracy Now! Start off by talking about the significance of the Supreme Court ruling upholding birthright citizenship.
8: Thank you, Amy, for having me. It's a pleasure to be here. This is a very important ruling. It upholds a constitutional principle that was set in after the Civil War, that all persons born in the U.S. are citizens of the U.S. It's extremely important because not only in upholding the Constitution, it puts a brake on President Trump's insane drive against immigrants to drive people out of the country and to deny them any rights while they're here.
0: So talk about exactly what this means for people. You yourself, is that right, a birthright citizen?
8: Yes, my parents are immigrants.
0: So talk about what this means at this point, and President Trump almost not skipping a beat in saying, okay, we'll just go to Congress then.
8: Well, Justice Kavanaugh opened that door for him, unfortunately. What it means right now is that despite all of the decisions and rulings and support for the Supreme Court for his program of mass deportations, ending immigration, ending asylum, ending temporary protective status, all of these measures against immigrants, this would have been the culmination of that campaign to deny birthright citizenship to the children of undocumented and temporary migrants. So it puts a brake on that agenda, and it also avoids, I think, what would be chaos in this country if that were to go into effect.
0: Explain what you mean with Justice Kavanaugh opening the door, and also talk about the House Speaker saying that they would take this up, although, of course, he dismissed Congress once again early yesterday.
8: Well, I think it's extremely unlikely that Congress could even pass such legislation. Maybe they could get some votes in the House where they have not been able to in the past. I don't think it could ever pass the Senate and would have to go through the Supreme Court again to see if it was constitutional. So I think it's a pipe dream, but this is a path that Trump will take to keep the issue alive and to keep fighting and to keep up his rhetoric against immigrants, especially people of color.
0: Professor Nye, you wrote a piece earlier this year for The Economist headlined, America's a Nation of Immigrants with a History of Exclusion. As we go into this 250th anniversary of the birth of the United States, can you talk about that history? What form the exclusion has taken? Are there moments where xenophobia recedes and where it, like this moment today, to say the least, rears its ugly head?
8: You know, all the discussion we're having right now about the 14th Amendment is really important for us to remember because it is the importance of it is that it broke the tie between citizenship and race. And it laid the possibility, indeed the principle, that America is a multiracial democracy, not just for white people, not just for whites and blacks, but for all people. And that is the legacy of the Civil War and the 14th Amendment. Now, what happened, though, after the ratification of the 14th Amendment is that there were moves in the South to retake the South for white supremacy, and this was by and large supported by the Supreme Court in many decisions that eviscerated the meaning of citizenship for the freed black people. And this, as we know, culminated in 1896 with the Plessy decision, which created the legal fiction of separate but equal and enshrined segregation into the Constitution. Now, Wong Kim Ark, the decision that upholds birthright citizenship, is just 2 years after, 3 years after Plessy. So we have to ask what happened in between those two times. And as the Supreme Court eviscerated the 14th Amendment for black people, it also upheld Chinese exclusion laws, laws that refused naturalization to Chinese people, laws that said Chinese could be deported without any due process whatsoever. And so we have simultaneously going on in the Supreme Court an evisceration of black civil rights and a strong exclusionary agenda aimed at Chinese, but actually put into the foundations of our immigration policy. These exclusions are potentially used against all immigrants. So these are part of the long struggle to reinterpret the 14th Amendment so that it mainly serves corporations. You know, we have the emergence of the corporation as a legal person with rights under the 14th Amendment. So people are dropped to the background, and we have the power of business and money now taking over the rights of the 14th Amendment.
0: I want to go to the grandson of Wong Kim Ark, Norman Wong, who celebrated the Supreme Court decision upholding birthright citizenship in San Francisco.
9: Wong Kim Ark's victory ensured that people like me and millions of others would be recognized as fully American, not as outsiders in the country of our birth. His case transformed the 14th Amendment from the words on paper into living promise. Today, that promise is still being tested. Birthright citizenship is not just a legal principle. It's a statement about who we are as a nation. It affirms that America is not defined by bloodlines or exclusion, but shared values and equal rights. This is Wong Kim Ark's legacy. This is my legacy. It is our legacy.
0: As we wrap up, Professor Nye, the significance of who Norman Wong's grandfather was, and as we move into July 4th, as everyone is celebrating history, what that history is all about.
8: You know, Wong Kim Ark, and that statement by his descendant is a wonderful statement about the principle of birthright citizenship. But let's be reminded that why did the Supreme Court uphold birthright citizenship in 1898 at a time when it was rolling back civil rights for black people? I think one of the things in the ruling of Wong Kim Ark that is important is that they said if we deny birthright citizenship to Chinese Americans, we deny it to all the Europeans and their descendants in this country. And they had their eye on the fact that immigration was on an uptick from Europe in the 1880s and 1890s, and they wanted to protect those people. Today, we have a very different country, and it's not just Europeans and their children who enjoy birthright citizenship, but the children of all immigrants. And that is a different country today, and that difference is what the president and his administration is trying to attack.
0: May Nye, Lung Family Professor of Asian American Studies, Professor of History at Columbia University, author of a number of books, including Impossible Subjects, Illegal Aliens and the Making of Modern America. Coming up, the Supreme Court upholds state bans on trans athletes in women's and girls sports. We'll speak with the ACLU's Chase Strangio. We'll also talk to Mother Jones reporter Ari Berman about the Supreme Court ruling on mail-in ballots and President Trump's continuing to push for the Save America Act. Stay with us.

0: Small Things by Cassie Velaza. This is Democracy Now!, democracynow.org. I'm Amy Goodman. In another major Supreme Court decision, justices ruled states can prohibit transgender student athletes from competing in women's and girls' sports, upholding bans in Idaho and West Virginia. Justices ruled unanimously the state bans don't violate Title IX, the federal law against sex discrimination in education. They split 6-3 over whether the trans athlete bans are unconstitutional, with a conservative majority finding they do not run afoul of the 14th Amendment's Equal Protection Clause. The ruling was lauded by President Trump, who said on social media, big win. Senior counsel for the ACLU's LGBTQ and HIV rights project, Joshua Block, said in a statement, quote, this is a heartbreaking ruling. The reality is that the equality of transgender women and girls takes nothing away from and, in fact, promotes the equality of all women and girls, unquote. For more, we're joined by Chase Strangio, co-director of the ACLU's LGBTQ and HIV project. In December of 2024, Chase made history as the first openly trans attorney to present oral arguments at the U.S. Supreme Court. He joins us here in New York. Welcome back to Democracy Now!, Chase. Explain these two Supreme Court rulings.
1: Yeah, so I think it's important for people to understand just one big picture point here, which is that we have before the Supreme Court this decision about trans athletes' participation in sports, and the court is making a ruling on both Title IX, which is the federal law that prohibits sex discrimination in education, and the Equal Protection Clause. And, of course, this is a precedential legal system. So if the court is offering a constrained reading of these statutory protections and constitutional protections, it's going to impact everyone, not just trans people. And so I just want to start with that. And then on the Title IX piece of the ruling, with sports, Congress passed an additional statute called the Javits Amendment, which does give a lot more leeway when it comes to the ways in which sports can be regulated. And so the court confined its Title IX ruling to the context of sports and, in essence, said that if we accept the premise that sex means sex assigned at birth, that this is a potentially reasonable way to manage the context of sports, which are zero sum. It's a very narrow Title IX ruling. On equal protection, we have the split in the court, in essence, saying that it doesn't violate the Equal Protection Clause of the 14th Amendment. Again, we're dealing with the 14th Amendment before this court to exclude categorically trans women and girls from women's sports. And that is obviously a devastating ruling, but again, very much cabined to the context of sports.
0: Put this into the broader context of intensifying attacks against the trans community and other decisions by the Supreme Court.
1: Yeah, I mean, I think we have to understand the way in which sports in particular was being used as a way to vilify trans people with two ultimate objectives, both from the Trump administration and from states around the country. The first is that there is an effort that we're seeing escalate to push trans people out of public life, out of our schools, out of our workplaces, and sports was hopefully going to be the wedge that conservatives used for a broad legal ruling that legitimized those efforts. And also, especially from the Trump administration, we're seeing attacks on trans people and as immigrants as part of the administration's central goal of expanding executive power and increasing the legitimacy of the Trump administration's authority over every aspect of our bodily autonomy and everyday life.
0: I want to turn to one of the plaintiffs in the case. This is Becky Pepper Jackson of West Virginia. Speaking when she first filed her lawsuit, at the time, she was just 11 years old.
2: I first tried out for a school sport my sixth grade year for cross country. Everyone in my family is runners, so it was nice to get like help from them. I originally wanted to try out for the long distance team because that's what I had known and loved from cross country and running with my family. But my coach told me that if I were to just go for long distance, I wouldn't have made the team because it was much more competitive during track season. So she encouraged me to try shot put and discus, which as it turned out, I really loved. Being able to compete alongside my peers was really fun for me because it taught me teamwork. I made a lot of friends, but most of all, I just had fun, and that's all I wanted to do. When my mom told me about the fact that I wouldn't be able to play the sports that I love, I was devastated. I asked my mom what my options were, and they said that we could talk to the ACLU and Lambda Legal. And that's when we filed our lawsuit with them.
0: Becky Pepper Jackson is now a 15-year-old high school sophomore. She recently won first place in the shot put at the state high school track and field championships and came in fourth in a discus competition in May. The state governor criticized her win, writing on social media, quote, "The state track and field championship confirms the fundamental unfairness of letting boys compete in girls' sports," unquote. Becky Pepper Jackson is believed to be the only person in the entire state the ban applies to. If you can respond to who Becky is and the significance of this and this issue of the focus on going after trans athletes. I heard Illinois Governor Pritzker yesterday saying about the Supreme Court ruling, we have three trans athletes that this affects of over 100,000 athletes.
1: Yeah, we're talking about an incredibly small number of athletes. There is Becky in West Virginia, and there's one athlete in Idaho. So that's two people. And again, Becky was 11 years old when she filed her lawsuit. She transitioned before she ever went through puberty. In 2021, when that lawsuit was filed, the rhetoric was very much about this so-called unfairness was about going through an endogenous, typical male puberty. Well, guess what? Becky never went through that puberty. Becky has all the typical characteristics of someone assigned female at birth, and she was terrible at running. She could not make the team and was told you should become a thrower. She works hard. She every single day. And here she is being demonized just for trying to participate with her friends.
0: And as we wrap up, can you talk about the other athlete, Lindsay Hickox in Idaho?
1: Lindsay Hickox also, she wanted to play on a club intramural team in college. We're talking about the least competitive context you could imagine. And she just wanted to be a part of her collegiate experience. Both Becky and Lindsay just wanted to part of teams, and here we are demonizing them when we have serious problems in this country.
0: So where do you go from here, Chase, with your work?
1: We continue to fight. Look, these are devastating rulings from the Supreme Court, both this term and last term, and yet in the lower courts, we're still achieving important victories that are delaying some of the most egregious harms from the Trump administration's attack on trans people. So in and out of the courtroom, we keep fighting, but we need people to understand that their freedom is bound up in ours. These rulings will affect them too. And so if we aren't mobilizing together, then we're going to get these constrained interpretations of our civil rights protections, and ultimately that's going to serve the Trump administration's objectives to ultimately make all of our lives more constrained and less free.
0: Chase Strangio, co-director of the ACLU's LGBTQ and HIV project. In December of 2024, Chase made history by becoming the first openly trans attorney to present oral arguments at the U.S. Supreme Court for United States versus Scrimeti. This is Democracy Now!, democracynow.org. I'm Amy Goodman. And another major Supreme Court ruling this week, justices voted 5-4 to uphold a Mississippi law that allows mail-in ballots to be counted up to 5 days after an election, as long as they're postmarked by Election Day. A ruling overturning the law could have seen hundreds of thousands of voters disenfranchised in future elections due to postal delays or because they live in remote rural locations. A New York Times review of the 2024 election found at least 725,000 such ballots. Chief Justice John Roberts, Justice Amy Coney Barrett joined with the liberal justice to make the majority. The ruling is a blow to President Trump, who sought to limit voting by mail, even though he himself votes by mail, while promoting conspiracy theories about mail-in ballots. Speaking to reporters in the Oval Office Monday, President Trump criticized the court's decision.
3: Well, because of the mail-in ballot ruling, which was a little bit surprising, gives people more time to vote illegally, let's say. But the SAVE Act is even more important, and that's the right. You have to be a citizen of our country. Okay, you have to show you're a citizen of our country, called citizenship. Well, that was a ruling that was, I think it was very detrimental to honest elections.
0: In his dissent, Justice Alito echoed some of President Trump's rhetoric linking mail-in voting with election fraud. He wrote, quote, "Today's decision leaves open opportunities for voter fraud that may further undermine Americans' faith in the integrity of this country's elections. Diverse sources have recognized that mail-in ballots increase the potential for fraud," he said. For more, we're joined by Ari Berman, national voting rights correspondent for Mother Jones. His latest article is headlined "In a Rare Blow to Trump, the Supreme Court Just Saved Mail-In Voting for Now." Another recent piece, how Democrats can still win the redistricting war by 2028. Ari, welcome back to Democracy Now! Start off with the Supreme Court upholding mail-in voting.
4: Well, hi, Amy. Thank you for having me back on this show. It was a rare victory for voting rights and a rare victory voting rights against Donald Trump. And basically what the Supreme Court did is it upheld these grace periods for mail ballots so that if your ballot is postmarked by Election Day, it can be counted, in the case of Mississippi, up to 5 days earlier. The laws vary in different states. But just to contradict what President Trump said, it's not delaying the election. The election is still taking place on Election Day. It's just giving people more time for their votes to be counted if there are things like postal delays, which we saw in 2020. And so it was a big deal because a ruling the other way could have disenfranchised hundreds of thousands of voters and injected chaos into the midterms. And so that's not going to happen now. It was still very disturbing, however, to hear Justice Alito and four of the conservative justices really echo a lot of Trump's lies about mail voting and claim that mail voting leads to voter fraud, which every study shows it does not. And so even though this was a victory for voting rights, my fear is that this is going to embolden Republicans to double down on their efforts to try to get rid of mail voting, including the Save America Act, Trump's a sweeping voter suppression bill, which he seems desperate to go to any lengths to try to pass.
0: I mean, Oregon votes completely by mail. Is that right, Ari?
4: Yeah, Oregon votes completely by mail. Washington votes completely by mail. California uses mail voting in large numbers. Lots of Republican-controlled states use mail voting in large numbers. Alaska, for example, Utah, for example. There's study after study after study that shows that mail voting is safe and secure. And a lot of Republicans use mail voting in places like Florida, in places like Arizona. Trump himself has voted by mail most recently in a special election in the spring. And so basically, smart Republican strategists don't want to end mail voting. But the fact is that President Trump is obsessed with this issue. He blames mail voting for the reason why he lost in 2020, even though that's not actually why he lost. And so mail voting is just one of a number of different options that people have to vote. You can vote by mail. You can vote early. If you still want to vote the traditional way, you can vote in person on Election Day. And giving voters those options is what leads to increased voter turnout. There's no evidence of voter fraud from mail voting. And it's really just unfortunate that not just the president, but justices on the Supreme Court are now echoing so many of these MAGA lies about mail voting.
0: In the wake of the court's ruling, President Trump again pushed for the passage of the SAVE Act. He posted on social media, quote, "There's only one reason to oppose cheating," he said. And he goes on to say, "In a time when there is a powerful communist movement taking place in our country, one more dangerous than World War I, World War II, Pearl Harbor, September 11th, all Democrats and our five Republican Senate holdouts must vote to save our country," he said. He has also called passing the SAVE Act a national emergency. Of course, what he's talking about in what is more dangerous than 9/11 and World War I and World War II and Pearl Harbor are democratic socialists winning in this country. But can you explain what the SAVE Act is, even as Speaker Johnson just dismissed the House of Representatives?
4: Yeah, so the entire SAVE Act is predicated on a lie, which is that there's widespread voter fraud in elections, which there is not, and specifically that non-citizens are voting in large numbers in elections, which is demonstrably untrue. And so the entire thing is based on a lie, but it would do a number of things. It would not just require a voter ID to cast a ballot, which 21 million Americans don't have a current driver's license, but it would require, for example, proof of citizenship to register to vote. So you'd have to have a passport or a birth certificate to be able to register to vote. These are things that people don't carry around with them on a regular basis. It would make voter registration much more difficult. You'd have to register to vote at an elections office, which means that you can no longer register to vote online or by mail or at the DMV or all the places that people normally register. It has been expanded to essentially end mail-in voting, which would disenfranchise millions of voters. So it really is a MAGA fever dream of all the worst things that President Trump wants to do on voting in one one bill. And I think there's a reason why it hasn't passed even a Republican-controlled Congress, because even a number of Republicans believe this goes too far. And by the way, it would hurt a lot of Republican constituencies as well. Rural voters, voters who vote by mail, voters who have changed their names and their birth certificate is different than their other documents. They could all be disenfranchised as well. So this bill is predicated on a lie, but it would disenfranchise tens of millions of voters if it became law.
0: In a major ruling on campaign finance, as we wrap up, Ari, the Supreme Court struck down a federal law that limited the amount of money that political parties can spend in coordination with a candidate for office. It was a 6-3 ruling. The court's conservatives wrote, coordinated expenditure limits violate the First Amendment. But Justice Elena Kagan wrote, the court ushers back in the same opportunities for quid pro quo corruption that the contribution limits were meant to check, unquote. This comes as a new report by Public Citizen finds cryptocurrency, artificial intelligence, big tech, and online betting corporations have collectively spent nearly $300 million to influence federal elections in this election cycle alone. Ari.
4: Well, what it means is it's a continuation of the Citizens United decision from 2010 that gave billionaires far more power to spend unlimited sums in money. And the cost of campaigns has skyrocketed since then. And this is going to give billionaires even more influence in the political process because now they're going to be able to give money directly to parties. They can give a lot more to parties than they can give to candidates. And that money is going to be routed back in support of candidates. And so if you're a billionaire that wants to have a big impact, you not only can give to a super PAC now, you can give millions of dollars to a political party. And that's essentially going to support candidates, whereas before there were limits on how candidates could coordinate with these parties. And so more dark money is going to flood the system. More billionaire money is going to flood the system. This is another way that the Supreme Court has put its thumb on the scale to help Republicans in the midterms, because Republicans have more money in these party committees than Democrats do right now. And they said this violates the First Amendment, but what's going to happen is it's going to lead to more outright corruption. If you're an Elon Musk, for example, that wants to have influence on an administration, you're now going to have another avenue in which you can donate tens of millions of dollars, and that's going to now directly support political candidates. And so it's just another distressing example of how the Supreme Court has flooded the system with more billionaire dark money.
0: Ari Berman, national voting rights correspondent for Mother Jones, will link to your pieces, among them in a rare blow to Trump. The Supreme Court just saved mail-in voting for now. Coming up on this 250th anniversary of the United States, we talk about the fight over reparations in Evanston, Illinois, and how that fits in to this look back at history. We'll speak to Howard Law professor Justin Hansford.

0: High Fly by the late, great pianist and composer Randy Weston. To see his music, listen to it, and watch our interview, you can go to democracynow.org. This is Democracy Now! I'm Amy Goodman. The Department of Justice is attempting to sabotage a major victory for reparative justice in Evanston, Illinois, that compensates victims of historic housing discrimination. In 2021, the Evanston City Council agreed to pay Black residents and their descendants reparations up to $25,000 for property down payments, mortgages, and other related fees, making it the first U.S. city to adopt such a measure. For decades, Black residents of Evanston were subjected to redlining and other forms of housing discrimination, which prevented them from obtaining bank loans to purchase property. The reparations program is being funded through donations and revenue from a local tax on recreational marijuana sales. But last month, the Trump administration joined a lawsuit filed by the conservative advocacy group Judicial Watch, attempting to halt the program, claiming its race-based criteria are unconstitutional. Assistant Attorney General Harmeet Dillon of the Department of Justice's Civil Rights Division said in a statement, quote, "There are sound ways for a city to remedy past discrimination or direct resources to its most vulnerable citizens and neighborhoods. Simply handing out money based on race, however, is not the answer. It's race discrimination, pure and simple, and it's illegal," he said. Defenders of Evanston's reparations program are fighting back. And ahead of the 250th anniversary of the founding of the United States, racial justice advocates are looking at Evanston as an opportunity to redress historical grievances. For more, we go to Bethesda, Maryland, where we're joined by Justin Hansford, Howard University law professor, scholar, activist, founding director of the Ogletree Reparative Bar Association. He's been on the front lines of the legal battle for reparations as the author of Jailing a Rainbow, The Unjust Trial and Conviction of Marcus Garvey. Professor Hansford, welcome back to Democracy Now! Put what's happening in Evanston in the context of this 250th anniversary of the United States.
1: Sure. Happy to be here, Amy. Well, what's happening in Evanston right now is a trend sweeping the country. We have over 20 cities, five states, California, New York, Illinois, Maryland, Washington, Massachusetts is on the rise. Cities and states around the country starting to explore the concept of reparative justice. And that includes looking at the sweep of history in their city, in their town, in their state, and trying to find a way to make things right and pursue racial justice. Here in Evanston, we saw one of the more groundbreaking examples of that. We had a city that did the research and did an investigation, found itself guilty of engaging in redlining, zoning, deed restrictions that confined Black residents from 1919 to 1969 in just one part of the town, ultimately resulting in them being dispossessed from opportunities to gain equity and build wealth throughout half of the 20th century. And so the city decided to create a program to provide redress for those people to the tune of $25,000 for direct descendants. And now the Department of Justice is seeking to intervene in a lawsuit that wants to stop people from making things right in that city.
0: And how do you respond to Assistant Attorney General Harmeet Dillon of the Department of Justice's Civil Rights Division? She said there are sound ways for a city to remedy past discrimination. This isn't one of them, essentially.
1: Right. Well, it's a misreading of the record. She implies that people are just giving out reparations on the grounds of race. But we saw here that there was a report done, an impact study that actually we at the Howard University Thurgood Marshall Center helped to produce, that showed specifically in detail that this was a intentional campaign that the city was involved in, and the city admitted to those facts. And the city itself is tying very specifically a remedy to the harms that it found in that report. And if you look at, you know, Students for Fair Admissions against Harvard, the 2023 Supreme Court case, even though that case sought to end diversity programs, it very explicitly said that you can seek to remedy past harms if you detail the specific harms in a report that allows you to narrowly tailor the remedy to those harms. So what we're seeing here is another situation where the 14th Amendment and the Fair Housing Act, which is what the government is using to try to say that this this program is illegal and unconstitutional, these things that were part of the effort to reconstruct our country after the Civil War, some of the greatest racial justice tools in our 250-year history in the United States, are being used as a sword against us. What was designed to shield people from racial injustice is now being used as a weapon. So it's a terrible way to bring in the 250th anniversary.
0: Robin Ruth Simmons, who spearheaded Evanston's reparations program and now chairs the Evanston Reparations Committee, criticized the Trump administration efforts, saying, quote, "This lawsuit is designed to

0: was the first disbursement or the first remedy, which is going to be in the form of a housing remedy, $25,000 direct benefits to eligible Black residents for home equity, home wealth, acquisition or purchase, any type of improvement, but something that will build wealth through home equity. And I have to say that in 2002, under the leadership of Judge Lionel Jean Baptiste, who was the second ward alderman at the time, our city passed a resolution in support of HR 40. So we've been working towards this for some time in Evanston.
1: So that's Robin Rue Simmons. And Professor Hansford, if you can also put this in the context of President Trump at this point refusing to sign off on a bipartisan housing bill, since housing is such a critical issue for people across this country. Now, that is different from what's happening in Evanston. At least at this point, he is.
2: Right. Well, you know, it's all connected because we know that throughout the 20th century and into the 21st century, housing has been the primary way that families have built wealth. And we are in a country where there is a 10 times as much wealth in the white community as there is in the Black community. And that's not there through luck or hard work or through intelligence. But that gap is a result primarily of this type of dispossession on the grounds of housing. And you have stories of Evanston, like the stories of Lewis Weathers, who is a Korean War veteran who came back in 1959 ready to buy a home for his family, but was forced into this contract that ensured that he would never actually own his home, never actually build equity, never ever have an opportunity to build wealth. And now this program is allowing his son to inherit at least some type of remedy where the son might have inherited a home, equity, been able to help build generational wealth. Now there is an effort, at least by the city, to make things right for that family. And that's just an example of what could be happening and will be happening all across the country. And I just want to just add really quickly that what Robin Rue Simmons said, and we feel that she is essentially the one of the leaders of this reparations movement, the Rosa Parks, if you will, of this movement. The effort to bring a lawsuit to stop this particular program is meant to send a message to programs and cities and states around the country that this is something that is dangerous or illegal. I want to send a message to also and say that we have your back. At the Ogletree Reparations Bar Association, we are fighting back. We're building an army of lawyers to fight these battles. We want to make sure that everyone knows that it is constitutional to pursue reparations in the United States under the U.S. Constitution.
1: I want to go back again a few years to 2021 when we spoke to the actor and activist Danny Glover, who served on the National African American Reparations Commission. In 2019, he testified before the House of Representatives in favor of reparations. This is Danny commenting on the reparations effort in Evanston.
3: I mean, we can't tell you how. I mean, there's no way to express how significant this is. It's part of this, the multiplicity of expressions by local communities. I mean, and we talk about this on a local level. Imagine how that resonates beyond Evanston, Illinois. Imagine the kind of discourse that happens, the discussions in community by ordinary citizens about reparation.
1: So that's the legendary actor Danny Glover. It's just been revealed today publicly on the Today Show that he's been living with Alzheimer's for a number of years. For people to see all our interviews with Danny, you can go to democracynow.org. But Professor Hansford, if you can comment on what he says, and as we wrap up in this last minute, to also put it in a global perspective, Ghana has recently introduced a UN resolution calling for reparations throughout the diaspora for the legacies of the transatlantic slave trade.
2: Yes, that's correct, Amy. And that resolution received over 123 yes votes in support of the reparations movement. 50-some-odd countries stood to the side, and only three countries voted no, those countries being the U.S., Israel, and Argentina. So what we're seeing right now is a global consensus that this is the right thing to do. And when

0: Reparations for many years has been seen as some sort of marginal, radical program. The truth of the matter is, when we look at the world, what is radical is the effort to try to fight these programs, to try to turn back the clock, and to try to ignore the inevitability of history. And I actually, in addition to what Danny Glover said, I want to also assert that I believe that reparations is what justice will look like in the 21st century all across the world, because it is it's a way to redefine for our people what it means to do the right thing. It's a way to provide deterrence in a world that is in desperate need of it, and we need to move forward with this program expeditiously.
1: Justin Hansford, Howard University law professor on the front lines of the legal battle for reparations. Thank you for being with us. Tune into our July 3rd special and happy birthday to Isis Phillips. I'm Amy Goodman.
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0: So by mutual consent, I'll begin, and I just have to say what an honor it is to be here. Chautauqua is a legend, and from the moment I set foot on campus on Tuesday, this was paradise. What you all have created here is a national treasure. I have... So far, I have attended two marvelous orchestra concerts, two marvelous piano recitals, and an organ recital. And I can tell you now that I'm Medicare eligible. This was not the type of organ recital that I normally attend. Today we're going to have a shallow little discussion on a shallow little issue. I can't resist asking the room. The question we just posed is America coming apart? I'm just going to ask you all to raise your hands. Yes, if you think America is coming apart. No, if you think it's not coming apart. And don't know. Option three, if you just don't know, you're on the fence. Okay, let's just look around. Raise your hand if you think America is coming apart. Okay. Raise your hand if you think America is not coming apart. What's that, about 60-40?
1: 70-30, I would
0: 70-30? Raise your hand if you don't know or not sure. So I'd say that's 60-30-10. So it looks like the consensus in this room is that America is falling apart. So I'm here to tell you the right answer. America is falling apart. In the following sense, there are two schools of thinking on this. One is, we've been through rough stuff before. There was that little unpleasantness in 1861. We had the civil rights conflagration and Kent State and Vietnam. We're in a bad cycle, but it's just a cycle. There's another school of thought that says, yes, we have had earlier bad patches, but this is the worst that it's been since that unpleasantness in 1861. I think the data's in the latter camp. Pew asked people, do you believe, they asked Democrats and Republicans, do you believe that people in the other party are immoral or dishonest? Those numbers, in 2016, the percentage in both parties saying the other party was immoral and dishonest was in the 30s to low 40s. Only 6 years later, in 2022, it was in the 60s and low 70s, a 20 to 30 point jump in only 6 years to unprecedented levels. This is called affective polarization. And that's when people don't, it's not just that they may disagree about issues, you know, defense spending too high or too low. It's when they actually fear or hate the other side. And that's where we are right now, to a level that we have not seen in many years. And that's what we spend our days at Brookings now worried about. But, Jonah, over to you.
1: So when he says, is America coming apart? Are we doomed? Whatever. I feel like I should go full Fox News commercial and tell you to buy gold. First of all, I second everything that Jonathan said about this place. It's a wonderful place. Everyone's been incredibly nice to me. I'm much more of a misanthrope than Jonathan is. I spend most of my time like Howard Hughes with Kleenex boxes on my feet. And so I have not been to many events, or I don't go out with the humans very much. But we want to get into the conversation. So as Henry VIII said to each of his wives, I won't keep you long. I'm kind of reminded of Boris Yeltsin when he was president of Russia. He was asked by someone in the press if he could describe the Russian economy in one word. And he said, he thought for a moment, and he said, good. And then the journalists in the press corps kind of rolled their eyes and said, okay, can you use two words? And he says, not good. And that's a little bit of how I feel. I mean, I agree with Jonathan's description of the problems, right? Or the different takes on this. The one place I object is the word cycle. Because cycle, we're not going to get, they told me there'd be no Hegel, but like, Cycle implies some sort of natural thing that by its own purposes through some iron law will pull out of this mess. And that's not true. Things can get worse and things can get better, but what is required is human will. There is no teleology, there is no guarantee, no process that says if we just sit on the sidelines, everything will get better eventually. This is just a rough patch. It is a rough patch, and you can argue that we're coming apart, but you can also argue that in every generation, there are people who think America is coming apart. And Richard Hofstadter writes about this, about how every generation thinks that we are at the moment where we're facing perdition. And one of the great things about America and about democracy, liberal democracies in general, is their capacity for self-correction. So I'm kind of at a hybrid position. I agree everything is going very badly. Not everything. I agree lots of things are going very badly. And I agree that there is a remarkable lack of responsible grown-ups. In American political life. But I also think that we can get out of this. I mean, Edmund Burke has this line where he says, example is the school of mankind and he will learn it no other. And what he meant by that was that sometimes you have to show people, you can't just tell people. I think Ed Koch said it better. He was the mayor of New York City when I was growing up, and when he lost his bid for a third term, he was asked, will you ever run again? And Koch said, no, the people of New York fired me, and now they must be punished. And I think we're being punished. And the trick is whether or not we're gonna learn the right lessons from that punishment and fix things. And I think, you know, people like you and others and people like a lot of the people here are the people that people need to listen to figure out how to do that.
0: Well, some of it's probably our fault, right?
2: For sure.
0: Some of it's probably all of our fault. There's a whole lot that we missed. I was one of those people. I wouldn't say that we at Brookings had our head in the sand, because since the 90s, we were the people saying, look, we need more trade adjustment assistance, we need vocational education, we need alternative pathways to college, we've got to do something about the left behind cities, there's way too much inequality, the tax code is messed up, it's favoring the wrong people, and it's got all kinds of irrationalities. We in think tank world, at least my portion of Massachusetts Avenue, has been on this now for 30 years saying, if we don't fix some of this stuff, people are going to get really mad. Well, we didn't fix it, and they got really mad. And alas, a lot of the same people who are responsible for not fixing it, by, for example, not passing some legislation that would have dealt with some things like education, vocational ed, and so forth, are now using that very fact as ammunition to say that establishment bubbleheads like me never understood the problem and were out of touch. So I just want to say, speaking up for pointy-headed intellectuals in the Beltway, of which I am, as you can see, proudly one. I've got applause over there. There's at least one other pointy-headed intellectual in the room. That it's not like we were unaware of these problems.
1: Yeah, so I gather Michael Strain, my colleague from AEI, was here this week. He was a member of this group. I was not part of it, but they went by the name Reformocons. And about 10, 12 years ago, they proposed a lot of sort of the AEI version of a lot of the solutions to the same problems you're describing there. It's probably some good overlap there. And an enormous number of people rained scorn on that project. The Wall Street Journal, which was stuck in this mode of anything that deviated from Ronald Reagan's 1982 tax program was heresy. There were a lot of people on the sort of talk radio right that said, oh, this is just a Trojan horse for socialism or whatever. And then those problems that the Reformicons were trying to address, like mobility, the college stuff, housing and whatnot, blew up in everyone's face. And the response from everybody was, oh, you guys created these problems, when in reality, it was the people who were actually trying to take these problems seriously were the ones who were just shouted down. The example I often think of about this is, you know, I was at National Review for 20 years, and the in-house position on immigration was in effect, and I think David Frum has said something similar, the in-house position was, if responsible politicians don't deal with immigration, irresponsible politicians will pick up the issue and run with it. And I think Donald Trump kind of demonstrates the proof of that pretty well. And I think one of the things that people needed to get out of their heads is, need to come to grips with, and it's a particular problem on the right, is that we're gonna have a government no matter what. So we might as well have one that does its job well. And there are an enormous number of people on the right who think that having bureaucrats is somehow a sin and a crime. But the fact is, you're gonna have bureaucrats no matter what. Like, maybe they should just be really good at their job. Maybe they should know how to do the things that we want them to do. And that sort of radical, sort of populist libertarianism on the right hobbled a lot of Republicans from doing good governance. And I think on the left, there are a lot of people who wanted government to be wildly aspirational about what government could do, and losing sight of the things that government actually knows how to do. Nat Glaser gave a speech, gave a talk 30 years ago, 40 years ago, where he said, social scientist who's an expert on urban politics, and Nat said, the problem is that we have decided to try to get city governments to do the things they don't know how to do, and given up on doing the things that city governments actually do know how to do. And I think that combination of problems is one of the reasons why people feel like the system is unresponsive.
0: Yeah, well, I was one of those people who thought immigration, yippee, it's good for the economy, and it brings us fresh talent and ideas, it's a great comparative advantage, and I still think those things, but David Frum and National Review were right, and I was wrong. This is one of the things I missed. And we're talking about blame that we accept for where we've gotten. This is not exactly me accepting blame, but I spent 20 years of my life campaigning for marriage equality, and doing that on a conservative basis, saying that marriage is important for gay people and their children for all the same reasons that it's important to straight people and their children, and to communities and to the country. We perceive this as a conservative movement, but we then watched as what then later became known as the LGBTQ plus movement went, I think, off the rails into a neverland of academic queer theory. And that is deeply alienating to the public, as Democrats found out to their pain and shock and misery. You know, us, not they, them. And so we did, I think, lose the plot to some extent. I want to bring up a point, Jonah, on which you and I agree and then disagree with most of the rest of the world.
1: Okay.
0: Including probably a lot of people in this audience, which is, so what's gone wrong here, and what might we be able to fix or at least address better? So we are both partisans of a school that I, maybe not you, but I call political realism. And we think that a core problem that's leading to the rise of hyper-partisanship, another word for affective polarization, which we talked about, is paradoxically the decline of the organized parties. Do you want to say a word about why you think that's the case?
1: Sure. And just for the record, Jonathan's done much more serious social science work on these questions.
0: Well, I'm more serious generally.
1: You are more serious in general, that's right.
0: But you're more entertaining.
1: So one of the things, like, lots of people, lots of sophisticated people are right to decry excessive partisanship. The country's too partisan polarization, yada, yada, yada. Don't dispute that at all. Jonathan and I agree that excessive partisan polarization is a huge problem, right? I think I talked about this last time I was here. I talked about a lot of audiences. my favorite New Yorker cartoon that my wife had blown up and framed for me. It's in my office. It has two dogs sitting at a bar in suits and ties, having a drink, and one dog says to the other, "You know, it's really not good enough that dogs succeed. Cats must also fail." And a huge part of our politics is more about cats must also fail than even dogs succeeding, right? The definition of succeeding is making the other side lose, and which is not a healthy way to run government. And I think most people generally agree with all that. What I think where Jonathan and I are much more on an island is that one of the reasons why we're in this position, in this situation, is that you get strong partisanship when you have weak parties. People are constantly talking about how we need to take away the party's control of this and you know, get parties out of that, when in fact the reason why we're in such a mess is because parties are not equipped to pick their own candidates, to run their own elections, to protect their own brand. We are the first and really still basically the only modern industrialized country and democracy in the world whose parties voluntarily gave up the ability to pick their own candidates. And instead, we've shopped it out to the primary system. We then, through campaign finance reform, deprived the parties of the ability to really control the purse strings to pick and support legitimate, decent candidates who can win in general elections. My friend Ross Douthat in 2016, he described the Republican and Democratic Party as two fully fueled jetliners waiting on the runway to be hijacked. And Bernie Sanders almost succeeded, and Donald Trump did. And in the pre-68 or pre-72 era, there's no way Donald Trump would be allowed to run as a Republican. There's no way Bernie Sanders, I'm sure there are people who are sympathetic to Bernie Sanders here in terms of his policy stuff. He is a craptacular Democrat, right? He's a guy who's been causing problems for the Democratic Party for 40 years. He's most of his life he's been an independent socialist and doesn't even call himself a Democrat. He only started calling himself a Democrat to run for president and drag the Democratic Party to the left.
0: And registered Democrat on the last day possible before the New Hampshire primary.
1: Exactly. And so, like, parties used to be able to punish people who behave like that. Just say, you can't come in and run and have access to our resources and our voters and our branding and all that kind of stuff. And because parties are so weak, institutions do party work for them. Say what you will about the NRA, say what you will about Planned Parenthood, they do more party work than the Republican Party or the Democratic Party do. Voter education, voter mobilization, all of that kind of thing. And because they have a vested interest with their own donors to take 100% maximalist position, they're much less interested in compromising for the sake of the broader party coalition. So you get interest groups on both sides who take maximalist positions, who are egged on by cable news networks.
0: And primaries.
1: And so you have
0: the people, we thought primaries were a great idea because they're more democratic.
1: Right.
0: Jonah and I are not the biggest fans of direct democracy, and what we learned in primaries, which was entirely predictable and predicted by political scientists like Nelson Polsby, the only people who show up to vote for primaries are not very representative. They're pretty extreme, and they reward politicians who go to Washington with a fight, fight, fight, never compromise attitude. And guess what? They get to Washington, and they fight, fight, fight, and never compromise. So one of the really counterintuitive things that I've talked about for fixing this problem of hyperpartisanship and polarization, and others have talked about in this world, is we spent the last 50 years tying the hands of the political parties. They are the most regulated entities in politics. They're very tight limits on how much parties can spend to electioneer for their own candidates, which means outside groups, the shadow money and all these crazy groups come in with the money instead of the parties. So we're this group, I just, you know, a little ad for this. It's a different way of thinking about things, but we want to get rid of the money limits on parties and turn the parties into big, grand receptacles of campaign finance money where they can put it in the washing machine, distribute it to candidates, distribute it to states and localities, and go back to doing more of their job of saying, you know what, if you're a loyal member of the party, you're going to get more financing. And if you're not, maybe you're going to have to run for school board instead of Senate. It's a different way to think about politics. I'm glad to hear that smattering of applause, because people of my generation, older, grew up in a world where parties did stuff. They had independent entities. You saw a brief flash of that, but very important, in 2024, when the Democratic Party did something that Republicans have not been capable of, collected itself as a party and told a sitting president, you're not an acceptable candidate. Parties used to do that every day before lunch. I want to, if it's okay.
1: It's a great question, because we didn't touch on it.
0: It's fine.
1: I'm glad you cut me off, because as I can stem line on this for a long time. But maybe you can say a few words on the role that small donors have started to play, because that's another thing. It's another one of these cliches that small donors are the engine of democracy, when in fact small donors are the people that you really piss off because they watch the B block on Sean Hannity, and they're told that if you don't give $15 every month to Marjorie Taylor Greene, democracy will end. And that makes Marjorie Taylor Greene or AOC unanswerable to anybody, because they get money straight from the public.
0: Yeah, well, just briefly, that's exactly right. There's an article on Brookings' website we just put up by a political scientist named Ray LaRaja, who just wrote a book on small donors, and he finds what everyone who looks at it finds, which is small donors are more polarized and more extreme, less oriented to compromise and results than bigger donors. And that's not all that surprising, because, you know, the big companies kind of want to see a stable environment in which legislation gets passed. So we've done a lot of things to make the environment more hostile to people who are interested in governing. I thought I'd mention, and then maybe turn it over to you to mention just briefly a couple of, you know, other things, thinking about how to address these problems in maybe slightly unconventional ways. We talked in the green room. Unfortunately, we agree a bit too much on some of these things. One of them is civic organizing still matters, and that's why this place still matters. I am a original board member, no longer on the board, but a friend and fan of Braver Angels, which is a national grassroots depolarizing movement. Raise your hand if you've had some involvement with Braver Angels. I'm sure some of you have. Yeah. And there's lots of bridge building going on. There's lots of community work going on. One of the things that we do learn is, if you look at America from the grassroots up instead of the top down, it looks healthier in most places. So that kind of civic participation, what you are doing here today, it will matter. A second thing, I think, why don't you do Congress, actually?
1: Sure. You mean like nuke it from orbit? One of the problems that we've got is there are a lot of chicken or the egg problems, right? There's, Orwell has this line where he says, a man can feel himself to be a failure and take to drink because of it and become all the more of a failure because he drinks. And there's a similar thing in our country in lots of different fronts, is that, like, Donald Trump didn't create the problems that we have, but he's made a lot of those problems worse, right? The Congress is necessary to fix these things with the parties, and the parties are necessary to fix this stuff with Congress, and it's difficult to see how you get which one to turn their key to make the other one possible. But the thing that, like, this, blissfully, this crowd is old enough that some of you remember the Schoolhouse Rock cartoons. There was that, I grew up on, like, How a Bill Becomes a Law cartoon. You know, today I am still just a bill. That cartoon is otherworldly. It literally doesn't describe how legislation gets made today. We don't have the committee system that we used to. We don't have general order the way we used to. And the problem is that Congress is the place where politics is supposed to happen. And what I mean by that is, it was designed to take people from all over the country with different points of view, different constituencies, different religions, different economic interests, and have them hammer out disagreements amongst themselves and come to some kind of consensus. And it's an ugly consensus, and there are compromises, and there are trade-offs, and then all the cliches about making sausage. When Congress doesn't do that, when Congress doesn't sponge up partisan politics and translate it into legislation, partisan politics spills out of the containment vessels into the rest of society. And until we can figure out how to get Congress to, like, first of all, like, look, the founding fathers never would have imagined that Congress would voluntarily give up so many of its rights and prerogatives. And until we can figure out a way to, like, I mean, to get Congress to take back its authority over trade, take back its authority over a whole bunch of things. One of the things, I don't know, we didn't talk about this, I don't know if we'll disagree with it or not, I'm generally very, I think some of these judges that did these nationwide injunctions were wrong to do so, but I also have deep sympathy for them, because when the executive branch does lawless things and pushes the envelope, it's really not the place of the courts to intervene and fix it. The place that's supposed to happen is Congress. And so when Congress sits on the sidelines and refuses to assert its privileges and its power, and at least over the control of purse strings, then all of a sudden you stick this district judge in Boston with some crazy policy stuff, and he's like, well, it's clearly unconstitutional and lawless, but it's not my job to say so. But if Congress doesn't, then I have deep sympathy for them.
0: Oh, and then the Supreme Court says, look, not our job. I am terribly worried about the state of our Constitution, not the written Constitution, but the real Constitution, which is the intricate balance of power that James Madison envisioned and relied on. And Madison and the founders counted on each of the three major branches of government being ambitious on its own behalf. He worried that Congress would become an all-powerful vortex that would suck all the power into itself. And there was a point in American history when that seemed to be happening. But today we see the opposite. We see presidency empowering itself at a speed that is unprecedented in my lifetime, and I'm old enough to remember when people worried about the Nixon Imperial Presidency, the name of a famous book. Of all the things that worry me right now, and there are a lot of them, what the president is doing is not at the top of the list. The top of the list is what Congress is not doing. Right. Nothing. Everything else in our country becomes harder when Congress is dysfunctional, because it is the one institution of our politics which is completely irreplaceable. There is no other place that can act as a gigantic brokerage for all of these interests, all of these regions, the religions, and so forth, and get a representative group of Americans together and begin to hammer out, okay, so how do we solve these problems? Why is immigration such a crisis? Because multiple attempts in Congress to fix it, 2007, 2000, was it 11?
1: Yeah, at least 2013, there were a bunch of them.
0: There were a bunch of them. Again and again, Congress tried to fix these problems. The biggest is asylum. It's totally broken and everyone knows it. And they just couldn't quite get it across the finish line. The most recent time, 2024, it looked like Congress had it. Republicans, Senator James Lankford, that was kiboshed by a candidate, and you know that candidate's name. As long as that keeps going, ladies and gentlemen, our country will continue to be divided and the important policies will not get made, and branches other than Congress will try and then fail to step into those roles.
1: Yeah, I mean, so like Mike's data, it's a laugh line, or at least it used to be, but my position on immigration for 30 years now has been, when people ask me, what's your preferred immigration policy? And my answer has always been, to have one. And
0: yeah, that's right. My answer is whatever they can pass.
1: Yeah, I mean, like, I'm more with Jonathan on like, I would rather a million legal immigrants a year, pick a number, right, than zero. But whatever the number is, that needs to be the number. Because if you say it's a million, but you allow 2 million illegal immigrants to come in, you're going to invite the kind of backlash that undermines legal immigration, which is what we're seeing right now. And I'll change the subject just slightly, because you know, my colleague at AEI, Yuval Levin, he is trying to create sort of a federalist society for Congress, where you actually train young people to take the institution seriously and know how to legislate. And it's a daunting uphill process. But I'll say this as a guy who spent, you know, like I go way back in conservative world. I used to be the more sort of like gonzo guy who responsible people said, why don't you rein it in a little bit? And one of the reasons why I resent this period is that it falls to me to sound like Jonathan Rauch and be like this sober, serious, civic-minded person, right? I much prefer the days when I used to say every time Alan Dershowitz takes Viagra, he gets taller. But the point is that I watch what's happening with conservatives on Capitol Hill, and I think it's happening to a lesser extent, but it's also happening with Democrats, but it's definitely happening with Republicans. There are a lot of congressional offices that don't even hire kids to work on legislation. They put all their money in comms, and they want 25-year-old jackasses who can own the libs on Twitter. And that's considered like their job. And so one of the things we have, one of the problems we have with Congress is that if you don't actually matter, because all the stuff is being done by the speaker or the majority leader and up top, and then they deliver legislation to you on tablets and say, vote up or down on this, you have no input, well then you're gonna become a pundit.
0: Oh yeah, members of Congress are, they're some of the most miserable people in the world.
1: Well, the ones who wanna be legislators are miserable.
0: Right, the ones who come up through, you know, they may have served on a school board or a county commission and then have been in the state legislature for 6 or 8 years, and then they come to the House of Representatives and they're gung-ho to see if they can team up with some other people, maybe even someone on the other side, to introduce a good little bill on, I don't know, reforming permitting. And they run into a brick wall, they get nowhere, they can't get a committee hearing, they can't do a markup, none of the things that Schoolhouse Rock said would happen. So we could go on this, more on this. I'm glad we brought it up because this is, to me, this is one of the great unspoken problems that really can be addressed. There is no shortage of thinking and good ideas, implementable ideas that can be done, not to completely solve this problem, but to get Congress back on track. And there are Congress people who want to do it. And there was a whole commission in Congress which had, I think, 100, 200 recommendations. It was the Bipartisan Committee on Reform of Congress. And they got a third of them implemented. So I just think it's healthy for us to leave you with an appreciation. All is not lost. And let's all focus on this problem. I'll also mention one other thing in passing that you guys can do in your own world that turns out to be helpful for dialing down the affective polarization, the hate and fear of the other side, which is, as divided as we are, consistent evidence shows that substantively we're only about half as divided as we've been led to believe. So if you ask people, what does the other party think about immigration, gun control, abortion, on down the line, the other party is consistently about twice as extreme as you think they are. And then if you ask the other, if you ask people, how much do people in the other party hate or fear you? Again, they overestimate by a factor of about 2 how badly polarized we are. And when people leave Braver Angels workshops, the most common thing for them to say is, we're not as divided as we've been led to believe. There is still a lot to work with in this country.
1: Part of that, we're not going to get into media criticism because it's the lowest form of punditry, but...
0: Yeah, I'm wearing the media, so...
1: That's right. But, you know, Fox and MSNBC, my friend, longtime friend David French, the guy who introduced me to the phrase nutpicking. And what nutpicking is you take the worst examples of the other side and you hold them up like a Medusa's head and say, see, this is what they're all like. And if you watch MSNBC all day, they will take the worst, and I'm not saying there isn't a cornucopia to choose from, but they will take the worst sound bites from that day on Fox News and say, see, this is what all of Fox News is like, and this is what all Republicans are like. And if you watch Fox News, they will do the same thing. And the part of the problem with having a media diet all from one side is that you start to believe the caricature that side has of the other side, and that's part of the reason you get results like that.
0: Right. It's media diet, but it's also going out of our way to encounter people we may disagree with, I mean, there are people in this room who have voted in very different ways. And there are probably people in this room who are very wary of having conversations across those divides. And we've all found ourselves in those situations. The last 8+ years have been from the point of view, I mean, Jonah, you've lived this. My conservative friends who found themselves on the wrong side of the sea change of the last 10 years, many of them have been ostracized from their communities. They've lost friends. And then on my side of the line, there are people who we've seen vote for stuff that just seems indefensible. And we're all going, man, is this person even who I thought they were? And something that I think we can all do, and that this place, I hope, the spirit here inculcates, is there's good science behind this. If you want to have that hard conversation with someone you disagree with, don't go in and try to tell them the facts and what they're wrong about. And here's what that important, brilliant Brookings report by Jonathan Rauch says, which shows that you're wrong. Don't do any of that, like zero. A great question to start with is, what is it about your life experience that led you to this opinion? Mm-hmm. What is it about your life experience that led you to this opinion? And that has some important effects. First, it moves the conversation from fact to narrative, which is where humans are at home. And second, it shows personal connection and curiosity. It's tell me more. And you will be surprised. I'm a journalist, I do this for a living. That's the question I've been asking for 43 professional years. You will be surprised how often that will lead to a conversation that will have a little bit of magic in it.
1: The point about what Edmund Burke would call little platoons, these little things, I'm a big believer that one of the reasons why we can't have nice things these days is that so much of our lives is basically intermediated through screens. Phones, tablets, computers, TVs, right? And human beings are only wired to know. It's called Dunbar's number. We're only wired to know about 150 to 200 people as human beings, because that's the evolutionary environment we grew up in. Anything larger than that, people start to become abstractions. And it's much, much easier to demonize abstractions than to demonize people you look in the eye, right? Like, this is one of the reasons why I'm a big advocate of federalism, pushing more power down the most local level possible. You'll still have culture war fights, but the winners have to look the losers in the eye. They're gonna see each other at the grocery store. They can't do the nut picking thing when the nuts have names and their kids are friends. It's much easier when you're 1,000 miles away from people who disagree with you and you only understand them through screens in the first place. And so trying to sort of denationalize our politics, I think would be very, very healthy. It's just very, very hard. But we should probably change because we don't have much time here left. Yeah. For the audience should know, Jonathan had a really interesting piece with Pete Wehner, his colleague from Brookings, in the New York Times this morning about how the, don't applaud the New York Times.
0: And don't applaud Pete.
1: Yeah, that's right.
0: Actually, you know, Pete is with the Trinity Forum, not
1: okay,
0: the,
1: I'm sorry.
0: Not,
1: yeah. And
0: but only applaud me, okay?
1: But you're full of sunshine and rainbows and unicorns about how the Democratic Party is going to fix itself. So why don't you make your case?
0: I think it's time for questions now.
1: The first question is going to be answer Jonah's question.
0: Well, you guys can read it. It's 3,000 words in the New York Times, which is no mean achievement. But Pete and I, Pete's a former Republican official of 3 Republican administrations, and we just decided to just ask Democrats. We just went to people, diversity of viewpoints and backgrounds, but all people we respected who know a lot about the party, and you've heard of most of them, and you know, Pramila Jayapal and Rahm Emanuel and people like that. And we just asked them all 2 questions. I'll paraphrase, but question number 1 is, on policy, what kind of agenda can appeal to the American public and be the springboard for a comeback for the Democrats? And two, on the culture, what do Democrats need to do to show the public that they are not out of touch, untrustworthy, or strange? And we just asked them that question. We gave them a questionnaire. We got written responses from all these people. We deliberately made sure to talk to state party chairs. Every state has a party infrastructure. You'd never know it. They're like the Maytag repairman. The phone never rings. But they know what's going on. And we collated their answers, read a bunch of interviews, published interviews and position papers. And our conclusion surprised ourselves a little, which is, yes, the party is in a terrible spot right now, but it is laying the groundwork for renewal in an important sense. It's still far from where it needs to be on the culture, we think. It's not comfortable saying things like, I'll say it, don't throw too much stuff at me. There are only two human sexes, and they're not chosen, and they're not changeable, and that doesn't mean that trans people should not be treated with equal rights and dignity, but they got to be able to say that. They're not able to say that, and a lot of other things. But here's the thing. For the whole post-war period, Democrats were the party of prosperity because they fixed the Depression. Reagan and his supply-side agenda changed that by saying, you know what, the problem is artificial scarcity because of high taxes, too much regulation, and so forth. He flips the narrative, the Republicans become the party of prosperity, or at least fully in that contest, and that's what brings the Republican breakthrough and the Republican revolution. Donald Trump and his MAGA people are back to scarcity as a mantra. You've heard about the abundance agenda. This is one manifestation of a larger discovery that has now seeped into Democrats' consciousness, that the Republicans have left the space open for the party of prosperity, for a party that talks about growth, renewal, and above all, the supply side. So a supply side agenda is one that says, you know, we've got artificial scarcity. If we can fix that, we'll all be more prosperous. You all know about the abundance agenda. It's being talked about all the time. That is an instantiation of this that prioritizes things, getting regulations out of the way. Things like, you know, zoning laws and licensing laws and permitting problems. What people don't often realize is that there is a progressive left-wing version of the same argument, which says that corporations are monopolizing and manipulating to create artificial scarcity and rip you off and raise your prices. Zohran Mamdani's famous halal video was a classic supply-side argument about corporate manipulation that's raising the price of a halal sandwich by $2, and by the way, he's absolutely right. Now, Jonah won't agree with what he wants to do about it, but the larger point here is there is now open ground for the party of prosperity, and the party of prosperity, going back as far as you look, almost always wins national elections. So we look at this and say, you know, as bad as things look for the Democrats right now, they're on the right track. They have started to figure it out, and there is this huge opening in the center of the field.
1: So, we obviously don't have time to get too deep in the weeds on this, but first of all, I want to say bless your heart.
0: A phrase which every Southerner knows always precedes, but you're wrong.
1: Yeah. I think saying, and Jonah will disagree with Zohran Mamdani about what he wants to do about it, is quite the understatement. And I think the more interesting statement would be, and Jonathan Rauch disagrees with Zohran Mamdani about what he wants to do about it. I don't think you're in favor of government-run grocery stores. But we can take that into the green room later if you are, because that'll be interesting to know. But it makes me think that we should have started with your wrongness on that. But I will say this. I'm a sort of a 1.5 to 2 cheers for the abundance agenda stuff. Part of my frustration is that my kind of conservative, sort of public choice theory, Friedrich Hayek loving, libertarian minded, free market economics, Tom Sowell guy, we have been saying red tape and government bureaucracy stands in the way of prosperity for 70 years, and we've gotten nothing but eye rolls from people. And then all of a sudden, Ezra Klein...
0: People on the left,
1: yeah, and the sophisticated types. And I would say even some center-left people, not you, and say, one of the reasons why I got introduced to, say, the arguments by Mansur Olson on this stuff is I read this wonderful book by a then-young writer named Jonathan Rauch called Demosclerosis that got into this stuff 30, 40 years ago, something like that. And so I agree with a lot of the descriptive and prescriptive stuff. I think the political challenge for the Democratic Party is much greater, not just on the culture stuff, but the abundance agenda stuff divides the policymaking coalition of the left. The people who protest affordable housing, who stand the NIMBY crowd, are overwhelmingly left of center. And they're, you know, the people who demand fastidious compliance with environmental regulations are on the left. And it is a divisive, largely correct, agenda that is going to be a big lift. And lastly, I'll just say, the main reason I'm only two cheers is like, the idea that somehow, if you just get rid of red tape and compliance problems and NIMBYism and lawfare, that economic planning works, which is the fundamental assumption of a lot of these people, misses the point. The criticism of economic planning is that the government experts are not smart enough to outthink the market and the economy. My frustration with the right these days and with Donald Trump is that Donald Trump has what I would consider to be left-wing views on economics. He's in favor of industrial policy, he's a protectionist, he has a thumbless grasp on how markets work, and he wants to basically do the crony capitalism stuff that my side used to criticize the left for. So anyway, my only point is that I think this is gonna be a heavier lift than you want, but I think where I will agree with you entirely is I've come to the conclusion that I want a healthy Democratic Party, because I've decided that until there's a healthy Democratic Party, there won't be a healthy Republican Party. You need two sane parties. If one party is going crazy, it gives permission for the other party to be nuts too. And I want virtuous competition rather than vicious competition.
0: Well, unbeknownst to all of you, little trade secret here, there is a foot-high clock hidden behind this table. That's the real reason that table is here. And that was not a laugh line. Deborah
1: over there. It's funny because it's true.
0: Deborah over there is looking at us right now, noting that it's 1 minute past the time that we're instructed to turn the conversation over to you.
2: Let's open the conversation up. This question here, which says, right now we just have cats and dogs. Should another animal be introduced to create a third party?
1: I'm curious if this is your experience. I would say the third party question is the most common question out there, certainly with audiences anything like this. Richard Hofstadter, the famous political historian, his famous line about third parties is, third parties are like bees. They have their effect by stinging and then they die. And because of our constitutional structure, first past the post, you know, whoever gets the most votes wins, whatever, it creates a game theory kind of structure that discourages third parties. I'm not a huge fan of Elon Musk's politics and all that, and I think his third party stuff will probably fail, even if it ever gets off the launch pad, to use an ironic term. The way he's thinking about it is the right way to think about it, which is don't swing for the fences with the presidential candidate. Right, get a handful of congressmen and a handful of senators who can form a small coalition, a faction, that can be the leverage point between the two parties that you need to get anything passed. Whether or not Musk can get the right kinds of people to be doing that kind of thing, but that's the right idea. And the real thing is that I, for a long time, I thought the Republican Party was gonna go the way of the Whigs. I now think you can make a better argument that it might be the Democrats, but I think one of the things to keep in mind is that in this cats must also fail environment, if the only reason one party exists is to destroy the other party, if one party dies, the other party loses its reason to live. And so you could see two very different parties down the road. We may still call them Republicans and Democrats, but I don't think we're going to see a viable third party anytime soon.
0: I'll go with that.
2: So our next listener about this says, how do we solve the problem of incumbency? Both parties are riddled with leadership and rank and file well into their 70s and 80s. Do we try and get them to retire like the rest of us? Jonathan?
0: You know, I'm sort of a fan of incumbency, and I'm also sort of a fan of people in their 70s and even people in their 80s. I wrote a book, a little advertisement. It's called The Happiness Curve, Why Life Gets Better After 50. And one of the things it says is that we dramatically underutilize

0: in working the political system to get things done and make compromise and no real knowledge about how to do that, who sweep in with no backgrounds at all, are more interested in doing social media and are very good at denouncing the existing leadership and working against it than they are at anything else. So I guess I would challenge the premise. I'm not going to name names, but are there some people on Capitol Hill who've been there too long? Yeah, probably. But that's just not where I would look for the problem right now. Jonah, what am I missing?
1: I generally agree. I mean, if you look at David Hogg's thing about young candidates and all that kind of stuff, and I think the Democratic Party was absolutely right to kick him off. You cannot be primarying incumbents and be an official of the Democratic Party or the Republican Party. But often, I'm a big skeptic of youth politics in general. We don't have to get in the weeds on that. But Hogg, he's using, it's a time-honored thing, goes back centuries in this country, of young politicians and political activists using the age argument as really a way to get rid of people they disagree with. And the key thing there is, he's talking about getting rid of all of these octogenarian and septuagenarian Democrats, and some of them I do think should go. But he never says that about Bernie Sanders. And Bernie Sanders recently filed to run again in like 2028 or 2030 or something like that. And I would say he's in great shape, but it just points out that like the age thing is kind of a stalking horse for other arguments.
2: Yeah. Well, since we're naming names, we will take two questions here about asking about influences. This listener says, Jonah mentioned at the beginning a lack of grown-ups in politics. Can you give us examples of whom you consider an adult in the room from both of you?
1: Currently in the room? Jonathan, you want to go first?
0: No. The question, yeah. I believe the question was addressed to you.
1: Fair.
0: I'll rescue you, though, if you need it.
1: Jim Lanford, you mentioned earlier, you know, he was an adult who tried to do proper immigration stuff, and he got killed for it. I think the problem is, first of all, they're few and far between. And look, I mean, I've been using in the Trump era for nearly 10 years now, the phrase closet normals. There are an enormous number of Republicans on Capitol Hill who don't like the protectionism, don't like lots of things, but they get murdered if they say anything. And so the delta between what they say in private and what they say in front of a camera is very different. In the Trump administration proper, this is a, Scott Bessent, I think it's a little bit like, you know, the world's tallest midget or the best Oktoberfest in Orlando, right? To say that he's the most mature, serious person on the economic team, but he is. He's like a serious person, and I think he is trying to navigate the craziness around him for the best possible outcomes. But the amount of craziness that Trump demands of people in his second term is so much greater than in his first term that it's very hard to say. I think Mitch McConnell handled January 6th horribly, and the impeachment stuff horribly, and I think it's a black spot on his record. But one of the things I appreciated about Mitch McConnell is that he was an actual institutionalist who cared about the Senate and cared about the rules of the Senate in ways that a lot of other people don't. There are very few. I mean, there are a lot of them are leaving office.
0: So now we can disagree. I was being, you know, flippant earlier when I said no, but I can name lots of grown-ups. The good news is that there's still, although there are fewer grown-ups than there were because of the incentives we talked about, there's still tons and tons of people on Capitol Hill. The administration's, that's a different story. There, Jonah's right. But on Capitol Hill, and in the courts especially, there are still a lot of people who are up there trying to do the job. I'll name one that you've never...
1: I agree with the courts. I think the courts are pretty
0: solid.
1: Yeah,
0: John Roberts is clearly a grown-up, whatever you think about some of his recent decisions. I'll mention someone that I happen to know that probably maybe a handful of you have heard of. John Curtis. He's a new senator from Utah.
1: Fair.
0: He's 65 years old. He was a mayor of

0: Provo, mayor of Provo. Then he was in the state legislature, I think, and then he was in the U.S. of House Representatives, where he sponsored a wonderful immigration bill that would give states the ability to issue visas so immigrants could go where they're actually wanted instead of where they're not wanted. Can you guess whether that bill ever got to markup? No. And now he's in the Senate. And I had a conversation with him, and he's thinking about, okay, I want to make my mark in the Senate. How can I do that? By doing something about the national debt. How can I get some people on board? There are lots of these people, they just don't feel empowered because they're not empowered. They're just not running the show right now. But they're there. And our job in this room is to do what we can to empower them.
1: Thank you so much, Jonathan Rauch, Jonah Goldberg. Thank you.

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4: 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I'm Maria Hinojosa. Today, we take a deep dive into compassionate release in Pennsylvania prisons, a law that could potentially help release terminally ill, incarcerated people like 93-year-old Frank Ross.
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4: Later, we meet Michi, a woman who spent decades in prison, who tells us about the particular health concerns women have to worry about behind bars.
7: Plenty of women had died of cancer in there and died shortly thereafter.
4: All this coming up on Latino USA. Stay with us. No te vayas.

0: Welcome to Latino USA. I'm Maria Hinojosa.
1: Hello.
2: Slave.
1: Yes.
2: I was in a meeting. I just read your text.
0: It is January 9th, 2026, and producer Julieta Martinelli steps out of a meeting to answer a call.
2: He is getting out today?
1: I'm heading right there to the nursing home right now.
0: It's a call that we've been waiting for a long time.
1: As we speak, they're trying for him out now.
2: The reason
1: they didn't tell us yesterday because the policies, they can tell you when they're coming on.
0: Julieta's on the phone with Suave, a former juvenile lifer and the subject of our Pulitzer Prize-winning podcast about life after incarceration. I met Suave over 30 years ago and stayed in touch with him for decades while he was in prison. Then, in our podcast, Suave, we documented his release in 2017 and his reentry. Julieta was a producer and host of the second season of the podcast.
3: In our second season, we met Suave's mentor and father figure in prison, a man in his 90s named Frank Ross. Frank was awaiting a decision that could grant him his release from prison. And today, there was finally news.
1: He is being transferred as we speak.
2: Okay, I'm trying to find a flight tonight as soon as possible. How do you feel?
1: I've been emotional. I mean, it's been years that man been in prison. Yeah.
0: After nearly 50 years behind bars, Frank Ross was free. There were no friends or family waiting outside the prison gates.
3: That's because Frank is being released under Pennsylvania's Compassionate Release Statute, also known as a medical transfer. That's a law that creates a pathway for seriously ill people in prison to be released to seek out better health care on the outside.
0: Frank taught Suave how to read and write. He mentored and he fathered him, along with hundreds of other young men in prison. In exchange, Suave always thought that he would help care for Frank in his final days when they were both in prison.
2: Yeah.
1: Look
2: what's happening. So. Oh, I can't believe it. Okay, well, this took me totally by surprise, but I'm happy for you.
0: Now, Suave could repay the man who had given him so much, and Frank Ross would just maybe have an opportunity for a dignified death on the outside. Maybe, because nothing in the prison system is ever predictable or simple. On today's episode, Released to Die, a series that takes a look at compassionate release for sick and elderly people imprisoned in Pennsylvania. Compassionate release aims to address one of the fastest growing trends in incarceration in the United States, something experts call the grain of American prisons. We'll take a dive into the current compassionate release laws, what it's like to get sick in prison, and what it really means to have a chance to die free. Between 2001 and 2018, more than 30,000 people aged 55 or older died in prison. Never have there been so many older people behind bars, and the number is steadily rising. By 2030, they will be one-third of the prison population.
3: The reason? Harsh sentencing practices that started in the 70s and peaked through the 80s and 90s to today. Data shows that this led to more people than ever serving long sentences, including life without parole. And you've probably heard the term, mandatory minimums.
0: Coupled with three-strike laws and other tough-on-crime policies, that meant more people going to prison and for longer periods of time. Prison populations exploded with vast racial discrepancies in sentencing. And with so many life sentences or decades-long sentences, it was only a matter of time until those people became older and sicker, with prisons unable to meet their healthcare needs.
3: That's part of the reason why almost every state and the federal prison system have some kind of compassionate release policy. It's a way to grant early release from prison to sick or elderly incarcerated individuals who have no other real avenue within the court system. In Pennsylvania prisons, where Frank Ross is, an incarcerated person may petition the court for a temporary transfer to either a hospital, a long-term facility, or hospice. In order to be considered, someone like Frank must meet 7 different parameters. Most importantly, they must be seriously ill and expected to have less than a year to live and be able to prove that their healthcare needs are better met on the outside. If they were to be cured of their terminal illness on the outside, they could be returned to prison.
0: Compassionate release is for people who know that they're going to die. The question is, will they get to die on the outside? Julieta's going to pick up the story from here.
3: The day of Frank's release, Suave rushes to the healthcare facility for seniors where he's been transferred. Frank is already there, in a shared room separated by a flimsy curtain surrounded by bare white walls. He texts me to FaceTime him.
4: You want to talk to him?
2: Yes, hi. Okay. Hi, Mr. Ross. Congratulations.
4: You don't have to do that. Just talk to the phone.
5: Oh, no. The first time he held a cell phone.
6: Yeah.
2: Oh, wow. Wow. Technology's really changed.
3: Frank tries to put the video call on his ear. He's never held a cell phone. He was convicted in 1980 and was always kind of an old school guy in prison. He never even got a tablet.
2: Hi, Mr. Ross. How are you? Congratulations.
4: This guy, he's got a good look right now. I'm just picturing that way. I mean, he looks better than he did on television.
2: Really?
4: He's a loss of weight. He looks good.
3: On his first day out of prison, Frank seems primarily occupied with Suave's weight. I mean, he calls Suave his son, after all.
2: He looks good, right? How do you feel?
4: I'm talking about him right now.
3: Now, Frank is hard to understand. He's 93, he's lost his teeth, and he doesn't have dentures. Besides the ravages of cancer, he's also struggling with cognitive decline due to dementia. Over the last few years in prison, he was mostly bedridden, sometimes in a wheelchair, and fully dependent on other incarcerated men to care for him.
4: Yeah. How are you today?
2: I'm very happy because of your news.
4: Are you going to come to visit me tomorrow?
2: I am, yes. I'm getting on a plane tonight so I can see you tomorrow morning.
4: Whenever, I'll be here.
3: Before we hang up the phone, Frank lays down his chief interest in letting us in to make this series. He's hoping it will help him bring some attention to his writing.
5: I get him an agent because he's trying to get some of his work out.
7: You have your bosses and stuff with you?
5: Yes, of course. We're going to try to get you an agent.
3: Frank hopes to get more of his writing published before he dies. The only item Frank insisted on bringing with him from his prison cell was a box filled with stories, nearly 5 decades of writing. To understand who Frank is as a person, you have to understand that above all, he is a writer, and writers dream of sharing their love of words. That's how Suave and Frank crossed paths 3 decades ago at a maximum security prison in Philadelphia. Suave was in his early 20s, and Frank was in his late 50s. We actually told this story at length in an episode of Suave Season 2, but I'll give you a summary.
8: Hey, Frank, what's going on, buddy?
3: This is a phone call between Suave and Frank from 2023, when Frank was still in prison.
8: I'm over here, man. I'm over here telling my people how much you showed me when I was in prison, right? And what do you do?
4: I learned how to do write pictures since I've been here.
8: How many screenplays have you written?
4: Well, I got 45 now, and I got about 90 short stories.
3: 45 screenplays and 90 short stories. A portion of it was published. Frank was profiled in newspapers decades ago. Some of his books are still out there for purchase. And more than a writer, Frank was a teacher.
6: There was hundreds, if not thousands of people in the DOC that he showed how to read and write. And I was one of them.
3: Frank was an old head, an old timer, and someone who commanded respect. Suave says Frank didn't really get involved in prison politics. He never got in trouble, and he minded his own business. When he took a liking to someone, though, he approached them with a curious proposition.
6: He was one of the dudes that he had enough heart to step to me, I guess. He was like, hey, young boy, let me talk to you. And I used to tell him, look, man, what can you get for me, right? And he's like, I got some pen and paper for you.
3: That's how he and Suave became close. Suave was illiterate, but over time and under a teacher like Frank, Suave learned how to read and write. Frank then encouraged him to pursue an education, and Suave eventually graduated with a bachelor's within prison walls. Frank did the same for countless others. Now, years later, as I prepare to go meet him in person for the first time, I think about a conversation I had with Frank over the phone as he waited for his compassionate release application to be reviewed.
9: In my conversation paper, I didn't say I've earned the right to come home, which I don't think you ever do if you take somebody's life. But I asked for mercy, that's all I asked for. And I can't ask for no more.
3: Frank said he would never earn the right to come home. He took someone's life. All he was asking for was mercy.
0: When we come back, we learn more about what it means to receive compassionate release, and we hear about Frank's challenges of trying to start over, even though he's terminally ill. Stay with us. No te vayas.

0: It's Latino USA. I'm Maria Hinojosa. Before the break, we learned about the life of Frank Ross, how he ended up in prison, and the challenges of his release under Pennsylvania's compassionate release law. Senior producer Julieta Martinelli is going to continue with the story from here.
1: The day after Frank is released, I meet Suave outside Frank's door on the fourth floor of a senior living facility in Philly. We make our way into the room. Frank looks frail, much older than I'd imagined. He's wearing an unfastened hospital gown that's fallen down to his stomach. He's hooked to an oxygen tank and fast asleep.
2: What's up, Pop?
1: Suave wakes him gently, holding out the balloons.
2: And I know it's not till next week. I had to take care of you, Pop.
1: Suave lays out a pint of chocolate ice cream, a slice of chocolate cake, cookies, and other goodies.
3: That looks so good.
2: So what I'm going to do, we're going to sing happy birthday
3: to you.
2: Happy birthday to you. Happy birthday, dear Frank, to freedom. Happy birthday to you.
3: Happy birthday.
1: Frank smiles through the celebration, but it soon becomes clear that he's not doing well. It's at that moment that I notice how swollen Frank's legs are. It looks really painful. And as the sheets slide, I see a palm-sized ankle monitor snap tightly around his ankle, a mandatory condition for his release. You know, in case he runs away, this man who can't walk on his own or get out of bed. It's not long before visitors start rolling in.
4: Oh my goodness, Frank Ross.
1: Frank's face lights up. Amen. First his sister-in-law and then his friend Muhammad. They spent decades together in prison. Muhammad is 84, out for a year now, after securing his own release under commutation from the governor.
4: Hey, man. Yeah. It's my pleasure.
5: Y'all too.
4: Hey, you look good. Listen, man.
5: Y'all too.
4: Suave called. I said, what? I said, I'm here. Hey, you've got a lot of late people coming to see you today.
1: He's right. Within a few minutes, Frank's bed is surrounded. I count four former lifers in the room, men who all were once sentenced to life in prison and thought that they would grow old and die inside together. Here, free, eating chocolate cake, sharing war stories, reminiscing. Silly things like who still owes who money for commissary ice cream.
2: He always money from the ice cream, remember?
6: That bird.
2: I don't know what he talking about.
7: They left ice cream in behind.
6: They don't know what
7: he talking
2: about. I don't know, but how do you feel, man? You remember, Frank, when we was all on the same block?
1: At some point, Suave walks off and stands by the door. I see him discreetly wipe his eyes with his sleeve.
3: Huh? How do you feel?
2: Emotional. Look at him smiling. Look at him smile and not have to worry about count time.
7: I just think that for us, this is what it's all about. Changing policies and bringing people home.
3: Good to see you again.
4: Hi, Uncle Frank.
3: Let me get out the way.
1: I step out of the room to give the family privacy as Frank meets nieces and nephews and other family for the first time.
4: You know who I am?
2: Oh, that's Larry.
4: Huh?
2: I'm Scooby. Oh, yeah. Yo, I heard so much about you.
1: On the way out, Suave tells me that he feels overwhelmed. He says he's worried about how frail Frank looks.
2: This compassionate release stuff, to me, is really bull. Because he can't remember where he's at. Sitting in the bed with an ankle monitor this big. You call that compassionate? First of all, I want to say I am extremely happy that somebody decided enough is enough, right?
1: The thing is, legally, Frank couldn't be considered for compassionate release any earlier. even though he's had a cancer diagnosis for years. Frank is representative of an issue that many others are also facing. There are currently more than 10,000 people that are considered senior citizens in Pennsylvania prisons today. While there aren't public numbers on how many of those are ill and have also submitted petitions for compassionate release, we do know that only 54 people have been granted compassionate release over the last 15 years.
0: Advocates say the problem is in how the compassionate release statute is written. While it's meant to remedy the crisis of those aging behind bars, it falls short of actually being able to assist many people because of the built-in requirement for their deaths to be imminent. And in the midst of their illness, they also have to be able to find a lawyer to take on their case.
1: Not to mention that if, like Frank, they're lucky enough to be granted release, they must remain under constant monitoring.
0: If they were to be cured of their illness, they could be sent back to prison. So, people like Suave, lawyers and activists in Pennsylvania, have long asked, where's the compassion in that?
5: Where are we going?
6: So we're in Philly now, looking at, I think, 30th Street Station. We're in a car on our way to Germantown, which is a little bit in the suburbs.
1: A few weeks later, we're in Philly again, this time with Maria. She's known Suave since 93. And while he was in prison, she often heard Suave talk about Frank on the phone.
6: And yeah, the team is reunited. Suave, Julieta, and me on our way to meet Frank Ross. I'm so overwhelmed because it's real life.
1: When we arrive, Frank is wearing a sweater, sweatpants, and tennis shoes. He's seated up in his chair, hair combed, waiting for his visitors.
3: How are you?
8: Oh my goodness,
3: good to so see you, Mr. Ross. Look at you with your lunch. How you doing? Awesome. You look good. I didn't even recognize you when you walked in.
8: Thank you.
1: Suave walks over to Frank and hands him a folder. It's filled with typewritten pages, short stories that Frank once mailed to Suave while he was in prison.
7: I'm gonna show you something. I got it.
1: They talk quietly as they look through the pages.
6: They have this little secret communication thing going on, which I just love.
9: It's a new thing. They got everything there.
7: Look at this stuff. Frank had a picture.
1: Following an afternoon eating hoagies, Frank's request, laughing and sharing stories, Frank turns to me.
9: You're like old man. Like old man. They'll tell you that what's that word? Dementia?
8: Yeah, dementia.
9: Did I tell you that?
8: Yeah, this morning.
9: Yeah.
1: He asks me again if he's already told me he has dementia.
9: And that is who has committed to that.
1: Frank says that dementia feels, quote, cuckoo crazy. He says he first realized he had it a few years ago when he had to be hospitalized and taken outside the prison.
9: All kind of cuckoo stuff is running in your head.
1: So what does dementia feel like? All kinds of cuckoo stuff running in your head.
9: I remember watching pieces of my mother. She was in the house, and she was dirty. The hair was matted. She was about your complexion. She's black. She looked horrible.
1: He describes a moment in the hospital where he was suddenly transported back to the house where he was born in 1933. His mother was there, but she was dirty, and her hair was matted. She looked horrible, he says. He started crying.
9: And I remember waking up crying. I couldn't believe that my mother. And then I met my back issue. You know what I mean?
1: Frank says that's when he started asking questions, and he realized that he was seeing and hearing things that weren't there, things that had already happened, or things that he simply imagined. But all of it felt so real.
9: I was the only one who knew I had it. Other two didn't even know that. You talk to them about something, they walk in and come back, they done forgot it.
1: He says it was in that hospital that he realized that he was surrounded by other dementia patients. He would talk to them about something, and then they would forget and have the same conversation all over again. He realized then that he was the only one that knew he had it.
9: I knew I had it, but I didn't know how to control it. They control you.
1: But he couldn't control it. It was terrifying.
9: I don't know how I better even tell you. I don't know why I didn't even tell you how bad it had been. I know.
1: Suddenly, Frank gets really agitated. He's mad at Suave for not telling us that he has dementia, just like the men he met in the hospital. Suddenly, he forgot. I stop recording. On the way out, I can see the hurt in Suave's eyes. And it's then that I realize how limited our time with Frank really is. Frank has made it clear to me over and over that he wants his story told. But I fear we're fighting against time.
0: We'll continue to follow Frank's journey and the trials of acclimating to life on the outside when the state has decided to release you to die. That's next time on Latino USA. But first, for the rest of today's episode, we're going to take a detour to meet another person who knows what it's like to grow old and to become seriously ill behind bars. Someone too sick to remain in prison, but not sick enough by Pennsylvania's current law to get compassionate release. And we'll look at the particular health challenges faced by women in prison. We had an opportunity to learn more about this when we met a woman named Marie Scott. Her nickname is Michi, and she's 72 years old. She was sentenced to life in prison at just 19 years old, and she spent more than half a century at a woman's prison in Pennsylvania. In January of 2026, she was given a second chance.
5: So I'm free after doing 53 years in prison. And right now, it doesn't even feel like I have feet because everything I do is float.
0: She's now getting adjusted to her new life. But before she was released, Michi says she spent years dealing with health issues inside the prison. It started with painful sciatica that made it hard to walk. She thinks this was from decades of sleeping on a hard prison mattress.
5: Sciatica hit my right leg, and I dragged it until forever. And that kind of pain, when you have a sciatic attack, people don't understand. That's the kind of pain that makes you holler.
0: Coupled with decades of prison meals, lacking in nutrition, limited access to the outdoors, and little access to doctors, Michi's health issues grew. She says she also worried about cancer. She saw so many women inside the prison getting diagnosed when it was already too late.
5: Plenty of women that died of cancer in there and died shortly thereafter.
0: And there is something to her observation. A recent study from the National Institute of Health found that women in prison are more likely to develop some kinds of cancer, and they're also more likely to die because of it. One day, Michi found a lump in her breast, and she pushed to see a doctor.
5: And he said, "Ms. Scott?" I said, "Yeah." He said, "I'm sorry to tell you, you have breast cancer."
0: Michi says she fought cancer behind bars at the same time that she applied for commutation. That's a process that requires governor approval and that basically suspends the rest of a person's sentence. Eventually, Michi was granted her freedom. She was released just 2 days before Frank Ross in January of 2026.
5: I'm just so glad that I'm still alive while I'm out here. I got free. Being free is one thing, but staying alive is another. And that's what I'm trying to do, stay alive.
0: Michi's story would soon paint a vivid picture of what growing old and getting sick in prison feels like, how similar her experience was to Frank's, and how being a woman can make those health challenges somehow even tougher to navigate in prison. Now, it's undeniable that we know less about the experiences of women behind bars. Part of that is because women make up a smaller percentage of the incarcerated population across the board in both federal and state prisons. The Prison Policy Initiative says that about 10% of people in prison are women. But just as the number of aging people behind bars is growing rapidly, so is the number of women. According to a study by the Pennsylvania Reentry Coalition, the rate of incarceration for women rose more than 50% faster than that of men between 1980 and 2014. That's why experts say it's important to understand how both gender and age play a part in healthcare needs and why reform aimed at reducing the number of elderly incarcerated people is actually really important. And also, dear listener, a warning, there are mentions of sexual assault, so take care. Senior producer Julieta Martinelli picks up the story from here.
1: A few weeks after her release, on a dark, rainy morning in April, Suave, Michi, and I meet at Community College of Philadelphia, where Suave works. We sit down together in a classroom. Before we get into her cancer diagnosis in prison, Michi asks if we can take a detour to talk about her past.
5: I was raised in Teaneck, New Jersey, 3 blocks from the Isley brothers. We all grew up together. Going between Teaneck, New Jersey, Topeka, Kansas, and Orlando, Florida, those are the places that I grew up.
1: Michi lived with her dad. Her mom had passed away when she was young, and she says her father's girlfriend just didn't like having her around. So she was shuffled around the family. At some point, Michi says that she and her older sister ended up living with an aunt. Michi says that her sister was sexually assaulted by their uncle, and later, so was she.
5: I learned how to jump out of second floor windows because he would pick my lock, and I couldn't keep him out of my room.
1: When she got older, Michi says she gathered the courage to tell her aunt.
5: You know, I wasn't like, let this come in here again and I'll kill him. I didn't have the killer effect. I was only 5, 6, 7. It went on until I was 15 years old.
1: She says nothing really came of it. Michi felt ashamed. Later, when staying with her grandfather, she says she was molested by a neighbor.
5: And he said, if you scream, I'll kill you. And I didn't scream.
1: By 16, Michi had a baby. By 17, she had run away. In the streets, she says she was introduced to all kinds of things, but the worst.
5: Don't nobody tell you, hey, this is heroin. You take this, you're going to throw up and not like it at first, but after that, you're going to need it after 3 days, and then you're going to start feeling sick, dope sick.
1: That's exactly what happened.
5: I got shot, I got stabbed, I got sodomized, I got everything that could happen to somebody that young. If you're homeless in New York, you're going to get raped. That's par for the course.
1: Without support and now fighting an addiction, Michi says that she decided to give up custody of her son. Eventually, she says she was able to get clean. Her father told her to return to Philadelphia.
5: And that was the worst thing that could have happened to me.
1: She took the first job she found at a restaurant. One night, while working the cash register at the front, Michi says that her sister ran in. She told her that she heard the men about to come in were plotting to rob her. When the men walked into the restaurant, Michi says she told them she had a gun under the register. A lie. And then...
5: all of a sudden, this guy comes from the end part of the restaurant and has a silver gun up in his hand, and he's telling them to get the hell out, cussing at the guys.
1: After a life of abuse, Michi says she felt cared for.
5: I felt like if a guy took me to the movies, he was in love with me. If he wanted to take me to dinner, he's getting ready to pull out a ring and ask me to marry him. So if he saves my life, how you think I feel? He's a hero. I owe my life for him. There's nothing that this guy could ask me that I would say no to. So 10 days later, when he asked me to go on a robbery with him, I said, what am I supposed to do? He said, just be a lookout. I said, a lookout for what? And he said, for any man that comes or cops to come. But it didn't end up happening like that.
1: Michi says she had never done anything like that. But she figured all she had to do was stand outside a gas station. Instead, when they got there...
5: he wanted me to go inside with him. And he wanted me to search the man when he put that knife around his neck. And the man had a watch, a wallet, and a gun. And I felt it. I don't know how many hundreds of times lifers will always think to themselves in their room, some quiet place, how that crime could have been done differently. I wished that I would have took that gun and shot my co-defendant. That's what I wished.
1: What actually happened was far different from the fantasy that she would later envision in her cell.
5: We went in. I searched him. I went to the safe, and the man had told us, his name is Mr. Michael Kerrigan. I don't want to call him the man because he's part of me. Mr. Kerrigan said, there's a safe over there. It's already open. And I went over, and there were these coins wrapped up in paper. That's all that was in the safe, and I took them all.
1: Michi says when she looked outside, she saw the victim's co-worker who was arriving for his shift.
5: I screamed, and when I screamed, the gun went off, and I didn't see it, but I knew that he had killed our victim. And he ran to the door, and my feet are like stuck like cement in the ground. That man lost his life for $87. No number. If I had said $87 million, that man lost his life for $1 billion. It wouldn't be worth it. No money, no nothing would be worth taking somebody's life. I can tell you that. Even though I didn't kill him, I'm responsible for his death. And I can tell you what it feels like to be responsible for killing somebody.
1: Michi and the shooter went to trial separately. Both received life sentences.
0: When we come back, we hear more from Michi about her life in prison, the challenges of accessing healthcare inside, and how being a woman makes the situation all that more complicated. Stay with us. No te vayas.

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1: It's Latino USA. I'm Maria Hinojosa. We've been hearing from Michi about how a traumatic childhood ultimately led her down a road that ended in a prison cell. Now we're going to hear from her about what growing older and sicker in prison really feels like. Senior producer Julieta Martinelli continues the story here.
2: And that's how the years went by at SCI Muncie. Michi says that she was far from a model prisoner in the beginning. She ran away three times. On one occasion, she was caught a couple of months later.
3: I was 8 weeks pregnant.
2: She says she gave birth in shackles.
3: I had a little girl, and that little girl is in her 40s now. I never got to raise her.
2: The baby's aunt, on her father's side, took custody.
3: I said, when she gets old enough to call you anything, let her call you mom. Because my mother died when I was three. And when I asked my aunt, about 5 years old, could I call her mommy, she said no. And that hurt me. And I never wanted my daughter to feel like I felt when I was denied calling somebody mom.
2: Eventually, Michi was able to attend therapy in prison. She says that she spoke out loud for the first time with other women about the abuse she had endured, about the shame that she carried so deep inside of her, about the terrible thing that she was a part of, just so she could feel valued by a man she didn't even know.
3: Loathed myself for what I did. I am a person of embarrassment. I am a person of regret. I am a person of negligence. I am a person of bad. But I am also a person of good. Today, I am a person of good. You know, my life is worth something now. It wasn't before, but it's worth something now.
2: Michi says she has now been sober for over 30 years. In prison, she says she made it her mission to help other women do the same. Michi's story is rife with trauma. But as she tells us, it's not so different from the experiences of many of the women she met in prison. A recent study by the Council of Criminal Justice estimates that about 70% of incarcerated women report being victims of abuse or sexual assault in their childhood. Women in prison also consistently report higher rates of mental health issues and addiction. All of these factors raise the likelihood that these women will have more severe health issues, especially as they get older. People who study access to healthcare in prison say that institutions are not prepared to address complex healthcare needs like these. Michi says her experience with the healthcare system was basically non-existent.
3: You mean the care that health give you? Or your own health that you care for? Because there is no healthcare. You know, the people come to play doctor on us.
2: Michi says that as she got older, she began to lose friends one by one. Some to cancer and others to various other illnesses. It was from these women that she learned to take meticulous care of herself and to note any changes in her body.
3: This one day I get in the shower and I feel it's not. And I said, oh, that had to come overnight. Let me jump on this now. What is inside of me?
2: Michi says she put in a request for a visit in the prison infirmary. She saved up for money for the $5 copay. Yes, incarcerated people also have a copay.
3: Pay my $5. I said, look, a knot just popped up on me overnight. I need a check for cancer. So it took them like a month to put me on the list for ultrasound. They said it was fine, that I was on a stage two.
2: But Michi didn't trust the results. She wanted to attack cancer as hard as possible. She wanted to live. So she insisted on another opinion. She wanted to see a doctor at a hospital.
3: They finally came back a month later and took me out to see the oncologist. He did his own, And a half an hour later, he came back and he said, "Miss Scott," and he sat down and said, "Yeah." He said, "I'm sorry to tell you, you have breast cancer."
2: She began chemotherapy. Because Michi was not terminal, she couldn't apply for compassionate release. But Michi could apply for something called commutation. That's a process that could potentially reduce her life sentence and allow her to be released from prison. Michi had tried once to apply but had been denied. She decided to try again. With the support of the Abolitionist Law Center, who also represented Frank Ross, Michi says that many people wrote letters of support, including some within the prison administration. Supporters on the outside made calls and wrote letters to the governor and the Board of Parole asking for her release. By then, Leroy Saxton, the actual shooter, was already free. He was resentenced and released from prison years prior when laws governing juvenile life sentences were amended. And yet, Michi, who received a life sentence for murder despite not killing anyone herself, was still in prison. Supporters asked the state to consider the 50 years she spent inside, her rehabilitation, and her illness.
3: And I used the rest of that time in Muncie fighting breast cancer to the point where I said, "Just take the other one too. I don't want either one of them because I don't ever want to go through what I went through trying to get rid of breast cancer."
2: Eventually, she had a double mastectomy.
3: So now I don't have any breasts, but I don't want cancer coming up in me through no breasts, you know? So if it comes again, it's going to have to come back somewhere else.

0: Michi says undergoing chemotherapy and a double mastectomy was difficult and painful. She made a point of speaking to the younger women and passing on the wisdom that she had received.
1: And I tell the women, I said, you got to speak up for yourself. Tell them you want more than a mammogram. You want a 3D because your breasts are dense. Don't let them tell you that you can't have it. And if they do tell you that, let me know.
0: Michi tells me that she doesn't have that many friends left around her age. Many have died inside. She's one of the survivors and one of the only ones to be granted her freedom. That came about on January 7th of this year, when her commutation was approved and she was released from prison into a halfway house in Philadelphia. All she had with her was a bag and a 5-day supply of her medication.
1: I'm supposed to be on medicine for the rest of my life, a pill in the morning and a pill at night to keep it from coming back somewhere else in me. So who's to say it's not going to pop up somewhere else?
0: Michi tells me she hasn't taken her medication in over 2 weeks. Now that she's free, it's her responsibility to sign up for Medicare or to find health insurance and seek out a medical provider, you name it.
1: I guess that's incumbent upon me, who has never even filled out an application before. In jail, they do all that for you. I don't know how to take care of medical needs. I'm learning, just like I'm learning the phone, I'm learning how to find ways to take care of myself through the phone. So I'm trying to get Social Security. I'm trying to get Medicare. I wrote all these different people.
0: Michi says she's now in the process of getting the support she needs. But as hard as it is to start over while recovering from cancer, she says at least now she's free.
1: Right now, it doesn't even feel like I have feet because everything I do is float. You know, it's on a float. And things that I see that people take for granted is huge to me.
2: What kind of stuff?
1: Like puppies walking down the street with their leashes. I am like a baboon in a car when I see a puppy. Everything is animated. That's the best way I can explain coming out into freedom after being so long. I had a friend of mine from an organization that was doing paintings or pictures of what we thought freedom would be like before we had even had a chance to get it. So I told them freedom to me would be like me standing on Mars and looking down at Earth, and I'm getting ready to get a ship to be transported to Earth. But in the meantime, you see all these thoughts coming out of my head, like, what is a microwave? What is an iPhone? I've never had these things in my hand. So all of these things that people take for granted are huge deferred dreams to me. Life was a deferred dream until I woke up outside, you know?
2: So did it look like you thought that it would when you were imagining being on Mars?
1: Yeah. No. No, it was better. It was better.
0: Michi has now been free for more than 5 months. She's building a relationship with her daughter and grandson and is looking forward to moving away from the halfway house into her own place eventually. She's finally back on her medication and learning how to navigate the healthcare system on the outside. She's also been more open to sharing her story and experiences with cancer inside and supporting an effort to reform the system. Lawyers and advocates in Pennsylvania are asking the state to take into account the aging population.

0: That's it for today. Our show was the work of Julieta Martinelli and Marlon Bishop. Fernanda Echavarri is our managing editor. Nancy Trujillo is our production manager. Our engineers are Stephanie Lebeau, Julia Caruso, and JJ Carubin. The Latino USA team also includes Roxana Aguirre, Reynaldo Leaños Jr., Luis Luna, Glorimar Marquez, and Adriana Rodriguez. Benilei Ramirez and I are executive producers. I'm your host, Maria Hinojosa. You can find Latino USA on your podcast feed, also on our website, latinousa.org. Hasta la próxima. No te vayas. Chao.
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3: Welcome to Possibly, where we take on huge problems like the future of our planet and break them down into small questions with unexpected answers. I'm Megan Hall. This episode, we're taking a closer look at how we store dairy, from modern refrigeration to cheese caves. We had Samantha Zhang and Nat Hardy from our Possibly team look into this.
4: Hi, Megan.
5: Hello.
3: In our last episode, we talked about the environmental impacts of dairy production. But what about storing all that dairy?
4: Yeah, it doesn't matter if it's cheese, butter, or even dry milk. When we have extra dairy, we need more cold storage.
3: And I'm assuming that uses a lot of energy, right?
5: Yeah, it can. But there's actually a way to store dairy efficiently, using the earth. At one point in time, there were government-sanctioned cheese caves.
4: To explain, we're going to have to start with a little history lesson. It all goes back to a 1949 program when the government decided to buy lots and lots of storable dairy products.
3: Why would they do that?
5: At the time, they wanted to protect dairy farmers and keep milk prices stable. So the government became a very predictable customer.
4: In the 70s, the program expanded, and the government was buying large quantities of cheese. So much cheese that they had to store it in caves.
3: So there are caves somewhere in the United States that are just full of government cheese?
5: Well, the U.S. government doesn't really do that anymore.
4: But there are still plenty of private groups that store their cheese in caves.
5: To figure out why, we talked to Doug Hales, a professor of operations and supply chain management at the University of Rhode Island.
4: He says, once you cool down a storage location, you want to minimize the energy you need to keep it cold.
6: The key to efficient refrigeration is the insulation of the facilities that are being cooled.
4: Guess what's great at maintaining cold temperatures?
6: The earth soil is one of the best insulators out there.
5: So companies like Kraft use spaces like the Springfield Underground, an old limestone quarry and cave complex in Missouri, for cheese storage.
4: And that's not the only one.
6: Well, Clemson University, they actually had an ice cream and cheese and mushroom growing facility inside caves in the area for that very reason.
3: So storing stuff in caves is a climate-friendly solution. Why don't we do this with everything that needs to stay cold?
5: Well,
6: earthen areas are difficult to be found close enough to the large cities.
4: And this lack of natural spaces means we tend to turn towards modern refrigerated facilities.
5: But some people have figured out a way to use the cooling power of the earth in places without natural caves.
4: To find out more, we talked to Laura Haverland, the owner behind Sweet and Salty Farms right here in Little Compton, Rhode Island.
7: Our cheese cave is actually an above ground space because if you dig down at all in Little Compton, you very quickly hit the water table.
5: So instead of digging an entirely underground space,
7: you know, we worked with our builder and they thought they were going to have a lot of fill anyway from creating the building space.
4: They took that fill, the excavated dirt from digging the foundation, and piled it up on the sides of the building.
5: This eco-friendly building saves energy with its own earthen insulation.

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1: For the cows.
2: The cows actually come and graze on top of the cheese cave because it's grass and that's easier for us than cutting it or weed whacking it. And so the surrounding dirt is actually creating food for our animals as well.
0: So maybe we can consider more green refrigeration solutions like the one from Sweet and Salty Farms.
1: Who knew that storing government cheese in caves wasn't so absurd after all?
3: Great. Thanks, Samantha and Nat. That's it for today. 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

0: Why, hello again and welcome to another flashback to the 60s. 10 magnificent years, it changed all our lives. 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

And on today's program, JFK holds his 12th presidential press conference, LBJ is sworn in aboard Air Force One, and Sid and Marty Croft feature in our 60s classic TV.

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Flashback, LBJ takes the oath of office following the assassination of JFK. Meanwhile, Diana Ross and the Supremes had a time to reflect a number two hit from 1967.

They were first known as the New Yardbirds. Led Zeppelin and their number 4 Billboard hit from 1969. Australia.

0: The Seekers, and their number two Billboard hit from 1966, Georgie Girl.
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0: Now here's the group formed in Detroit, Michigan, The Miracles. And yes, it does feature Smokey Robinson and their number 11 Billboard hit from 1966, Going to a Go-Go.

0: The Miracles from 1966 and their number 11 Billboard hit.
1: I do not think it altogether inappropriate to introduce myself to this audience. I am the man who accompanied Jacqueline Kennedy to Paris, and I've enjoyed it. I am also happy to have an opportunity to express publicly my appreciation to President and Mrs. de Gaulle for the hospitality and kindness which they have showed to us since our visit to Paris. I must say also, as I said to the General, that my most vivid impression of my visit here was not even the extraordinary spectacle which we all witnessed last night, which reminded us of the long reach into history which this country possesses, but rather was the sense of vigor and vitality and force possessed by the French people themselves.

Who'd have thought Brian Wilson would have been afraid of the surf? The Beach Boys from 1966. And wouldn't it be nice reaching number 8 on Billboard? Cliff Reed.

number 7 UK hit for Cliff Richard, and On the Beach, from 1964. Now here's the man that was the lead singer of the Drifters till 1960, Ben E. King, and Stand By Me. When the

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2: Once a week, James Barrington takes a trip down memory lane. Defrost that magical decade

0: HR Puff and Stuff was a fantasy children's television show. It was created by Sid and Marty Croft. It starred a young Jack Wilde. So how did young Jack get the part?
1: I was playing soccer with my brother in my local park with Phil Collins, the singer. And his mother came to pick him up because he is he's only a year older than me. And his mother came to pick him up, saw me and Arthur, and suggested that we should join her children's agency to work on TV. And, of course, because we didn't have any association with the business at all, we thought this lady's not well, you know, she's insane, you know. We couldn't understand it, but we thought it sounds fun off what she's talking about, so why don't we try it? What have we got to lose? And that's basically how it all started.

0: He was born in New York, John Ramostella, professionally known as Johnny Rivers, and his number 14 hit on Billboard from 1967.
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0: Join me again next week when we soak and sizzle in the summer sun, the sand, the surf, and the sea with those scintillating, sensational sounds and songs of the 60s. See you.
1: The music's on.

0: I'm Dr. Anthony Lizerwitz, and this is Climate Connections. Wastewater treatment plants remove pollutants from sewage before it returns to lakes, rivers, and oceans. But that treatment process can produce some harmful pollution of its own. Jose Porro is CEO of Cobalt Water Global, a company that helps water utilities reduce their nitrous oxide emissions. Nitrous oxide is a powerful global warming gas.
1: Nitrous oxide is also an ozone-depleting gas.
0: And it can be created as an unintended byproduct of wastewater treatment during the removal of nitrogen. Nitrogen is present in people's urine, and it has to be removed because if it ends up in waterways, it can cause harmful algae growth and other problems. But under certain conditions, the microbes that break down nitrogen can produce nitrous oxide. Porro says the problem can often be fixed through simple tweaks. For example, aerating the water less at certain times, so less oxygen gets in. So his company uses machine learning to help utilities monitor and fine-tune their processes.
1: We've been able to achieve up to 80 to 90% reductions in the N2O emissions from making simple process adjustments.
0: So water treatment plants can clean the water without adding as much pollution to the atmosphere. Climate Connections is produced by the Yale Center for Environmental Communication. To learn more about climate change, visit climateconnections.org.
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4: Your WRFA weather forecast for the evening of Wednesday, July 1st. There is a heat advisory until 8 p.m. July 3rd. For tonight, we'll have clear skies with a low of 72 degrees. Thursday will be sunny and hot with a high of 94 and heat index values as high as 99 degrees. Thursday night will be mostly clear with a low of 72. Friday will be sunny and hot with a high of 92. And Friday night will have a 40% chance of showers and thunderstorms. It'll be partly cloudy with a low of 68 degrees.
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5: Hola, este el que les habla es el Pastor Juan Pérez. 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
4: Your WRFA weather forecast for the evening of Wednesday, July 1st. There is a heat advisory until 8 p.m. July 3rd. For tonight, we'll have clear skies with a low of 72 degrees. Thursday will be sunny and hot with a high of 94 and heat index values as high as 99 degrees. Thursday night will be mostly clear with a low of 72. Friday will be sunny and hot with a high of 92. And Friday night will have a 40% chance of showers and thunderstorms. It'll be partly cloudy with a low of 68 degrees.
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3: Your WRFA weather forecast for the evening of Wednesday, July 1st. There is a heat advisory until 8 p.m. July 3rd. For tonight, we'll have clear skies with a low of 72 degrees. Thursday will be sunny and hot with a high of 94 and heat index values as high as 99 degrees. Thursday night will be mostly clear with a low of 72. Friday will be sunny and hot with a high of 92. And Friday night will have a 40% chance of showers and thunderstorms. It'll be partly cloudy with a low of 68 degrees.
4: So I work in the restaurant industry, and something that one of my employees noticed is that we abbreviate chicken a lot with CHX, and that seemed kind of weird that it's not like CHK or CHN.
5: When I was a kid a long time ago in Minnesota, my grandma would say, make it a nice day tomorrow when we would be finishing a meal and there was just a little bit of food left. We took that to mean to eat up all the food.
6: Typically, it's called a grilled cheese, which is just, you know, two pieces of bread buttered with a slice of cheese in the middle, then you put it in a frying pan. So it's not technically grilled, but we grew up in my hometown, everybody calls them cheese toasties.
7: Coming up next on Away With Words.
8: And the word is humu humu nuku nuku apua'a.
7: You're listening to Away With Words, the show about language and how we use it. I'm Grant Barrett.
8: And I'm Martha Barnett. We received a lovely message from Carol Shepherd, who wanted to share her mother's favorite word with us. It's a word, she says, that her mother always pronounced with sheer delight. And the word is humu humu nuku nuku apua'a. Don't ask me to spell it.
7: Oh, that's a Hawaiian word, I think.
8: Yes, it is.
7: And that is a fish, but usually they call it something shorter.
8: Yes, they usually call it a trigger fish. But it turns out that the humu humu nuku nuku apua'a is the official state fish of Hawaii. Really cool about her bringing this word to us is it's just one of those things where you want to pull on a thread and follow where your curiosity takes you. I was really fascinated to learn that this name translates as little trigger fish with a small snout like a pig.
7: Oh, I would just imagine a little piggy swimming.
8: I know.
7: On the beautiful Hawaiian beaches.
8: Yes. And I looked them up. They do sort of look like little pigs. Pua'a is the word for pig. But then I got curious about why it's called a trigger fish. And do you have any idea why it's called a trigger fish?
7: No, but is it one of those that shoots like high-speed jets of water or something?
8: That was my guess, but no, it's more interesting than that, actually, because the triggerfish has a large spine on its back that it can snap upright and lock into place using a second shorter spine that's directly behind it. So it's exactly like a trigger. And the reason they have this is that when the first spine snaps up and is locked into place, then the fish can wedge itself into a little crevice because of that little spine, and a predator can't get to it.
7: Oh, so it's like a trigger on a gun. Gotcha.
8: Yes. I thought that was the coolest thing. And this is what I love about what we do, Grant. You know, you just pull on a little thread and you see where you go.
7: We'd love to talk about language, and we'd love to talk to you. Whether in Hawaii or Newfoundland, Alaska or Florida, or anywhere in between in the United States or Canada, call or text toll-free 877-929-9673.
8: Hello, you have a way with words.
6: Hi there.
8: Hi, who's this?
6: This is David calling from Matthews, North Carolina.
8: Hey, David. Glad to have you. What's up?
6: So I've grown up with a tradition or an item that people have called one name, and then I've moved, and nobody knows what I'm talking about. Typically, it's called a grilled cheese, which is just, you know, two pieces of bread buttered with a slice of cheese in the middle, and then you put it in a frying pan. So it's not technically grilled, but we grew up in my hometown, everybody calls them cheese toasties. Mm-hmm. And so I've been trying to figure out, because I've mentioned it in various places. I currently, like I said, live in North Carolina. My wife's from Florida. And every time I say cheese toasties, she gives me the crooked eye and, like, that's not a thing. And so, yeah.
8: Well, something like, tells me so you I've moved east.
6: Well, I was from Illinois. So, mm-hmm. So yeah, a little bit east and further south.
7: So were you near Decatur, Illinois?
6: Exactly.
7: Okay, gotcha. All right.
8: Ding, ding, ding,
7: so cheese toastie, T-O-A-S-T-I-E, is definitely a regional term in the United States for a grilled cheese sandwich. And you're right. We don't grill it. We cook it in a pan. Doesn't matter. It's still called grilled cheese by most Americans. And there's a part of this country. It's not just Decatur, although people in Decatur think it's only theirs. It's actually a little more widespread than that. You'll find cheese toastie used instead of grilled cheese in Illinois, Indiana, Ohio, especially places like Decatur and Springfield, Illinois. So it's spread just across those three states. And what complicates it is that there's a cheese toastie in British English for a toasted sandwich, but it's not made the same way. It is bread, it is cheese, but you're more likely to make it in an oven, maybe a toaster oven, or in a press grill, like a panini grill or a George Foreman grill. So there's a separate cheese toastie. They were coined independently. The British one didn't give its name to the American one, nor vice versa. It's just a really, really common way to form new words, to add, you know, add an IE. That's it, man. It's that simple.
6: That's crazy. So, yeah, it's funny because I've been listening to you guys for quite a while, and there's been a part of my soul that's been waiting for somebody else to call in and go, what's
7: my
6: the story
7: friend,
6: with cheese toasties?
7: Search the website. You will find it. We have talked about this before, but why wait in agony when the information's right there?
6: Yeah.
7: Just to put a little more information on this, the earliest use that we know of cheese toastie in the U.S. to mean a grilled cheese sandwich was 1909. And the recipe was a little different. It says you can use cream cheese instead of sliced cheese.
8: Whoa.
7: And, yeah, that recipe was widely reprinted. The whole conceit was that it's an easy, convenient snack. And definitely convenient enough. That's why the British have their own version of it.
8: Well, David, you're not alone.
7: All right, thanks, man. Take care.
6: Yeah, I appreciate you guys taking it. I appreciate that information. It's great.
7: All right, bye-bye.
6: Bye.
8: Call or text anytime, 877-929-9673. Hi, you have a way with words.
9: Hey, Martha, this is Jonathan Owen from Winter Haven, Florida.
8: Hey, Jonathan, we're glad to have you on board. What's up?
9: Hey, I had a question for you about the pronunciation of a word. When I don't have a way with words, I listen to other things. And one of the things I listen to is a pop culture podcast from NPR. And one of the reporters one time used the word integral in her report. She was talking about something being integral to the plot of a movie. And at the time, I thought maybe she had misspoken. Because I've always pronounced that word integral. And so I just kind of carried on, didn't think much about it. But she did it again and again. And so I wondered, well, maybe is it a generational thing? Because I know she's in her late 30s and I'm in my late 50s. So I called my older daughter, who is in her late 20s, and said, how do you pronounce this word? And she said she pronounces it integral, like I do. And she works at the University of Florida, and her employees are all college students. And so I said, well, why don't you ask your college students how they pronounce it? And so she did and got back with me later on. And to a person, every one of her employees says integral when they use that word. Mm-hmm. So it made me wonder, what's going on? Is it something that changed and I never heard about it? Or is it just people are mispronouncing it? Or what's the deal? So that's the reason I called you guys, to see if you could maybe clarify it for me.
7: Yeah, I love the field work here. I really totally appreciate exactly what you've done here, because it's exactly what Martha and I would do if we encountered something new. So the word we're talking about, integral, and And generally, in the use that you heard on the radio, it sounds like it meant essential or necessary. So something is integral to the outcome or integral to the core product.
9: Correct. Yes, exactly.
7: And there we kind of get to the nut of this, that we're kind of talking about one word with two meanings, and one of those meanings is special to a particular field, and that's mathematics. These days, okay. You mainly hear integral with the stress on the first syllable among mathematicians and specialists in scientific fields that use a lot of math. So I don't know if you and your daughter work in those fields, but perhaps that's why you have that pronunciation.
9: Actually, we don't. I was an English major. I work for an insurance company now, but I was actually an English major in college, and she was an advertising major. So we're kind of pretty far off field from the math and sciences.
7: The second thing that you did, which I think is wonderful, because you brought in the answer to your own question, basically, it's not an age thing. It's a change thing. And generally, in all of the English dialects, words that have previously been stressed on the first syllable are becoming stressed on the second syllable.
9: Okay.
7: So it's not just integral becoming integral. It's also words like applicable becoming applicable, formidable becoming formidable. And the famous one, which actually has a UK-US divide, although usually there is no US-UK divide, it's just a change thing, is controversy versus controversy.
9: Oh, yeah.
7: But even words like exquisite, harassed, despicable, hospitable, they're all moving that pronunciation, that stress in the pronunciation, to the second syllable. And there's a reason for this. It's because English wants a rhythm. We understand as native English speakers that there is a particular kind of pacing and rhythm. And there's actually something called the principle of rhythmic alternation, which was described in 1977 by a couple of brilliant linguists. And this metrical phonology, as they call it, shows how English speakers will naturally adjust word stress, the syllable stress, to keep an alternating trochaic rhythm, which is basically a strong syllable followed by a weak one. So that's so long words are far more susceptible to this change.
9: Because there's so many syllables in it, of course. Yeah,
7: and so
9: that makes sense.
7: Another thing that's happening is we're moving away from this Germanic pronunciation system, and we're more developing English's own pronunciation system, where those Germanic ties that would have preferred the stress on the first syllable are fading, partly because we have moved more towards Latin rules from Latin and French over the many centuries that English has become what it is.
9: I see. Okay, very good. Well, that's interesting. Very interesting. I'd only ever heard it pronounced the one way, and it kind of took me up abruptly when I listened to that podcast.
7: Yeah, but both correct, just to clarify here, both correct, but the mathematicians and math-using scientists are more likely to say integral, with the stress on the first syllable. My favorite change that I love to talk about when Martha and I go and do live events in the rows is the word balcony, you know, like this place on a stage that you can look down upon the seats. Used to be pronounced balcony.
9: Oh, wow. Okay.
7: Yeah. It was people like, what? How? Why did it? That doesn't make any sense. But yeah. But it's completely undergone the change, whereas other words are still in transition.
9: That's wild. Yeah, well, I'll keep my ears out. I'm sure there'll be others out there I'll bump into now that I'm kind of cognizant of it.
7: Yeah. That's how it works,
8: about
7: right?
8: About that, Jonathan.
9: I will. I'll definitely do it. I've got a bunch of other things I want to call you about, too, so I'll just have to put it on the list. So, but
7: yes,
9: yeah, that's
7: please.
9: Okay.
7: Right, take care. Give our best to your daughter.
8: In between your podcasts.
9: I will take do that. Care. I appreciate you guys calling. This has been great.
7: Oh, we're the one with the bright yellow icon.
9: Okay. I got it on the top of my list.
7: All right. Bye-bye. Take care.
8: Bye-bye.
9: Thanks, guys. Bye.
8: 877-929-9673. From Diane Dalton, who told us that where she lives in Wisconsin, when they teach little kids the sound a bullfrog makes, they say, jug-a-rum, jug-a-rum, jug-a-rum.
7: So these are the big boys, right? The ones with the bulging throats, like they're hefty in your hand if you pick them up.
8: Right, right. And jug-a-rum is what biologists refer to as an advertisement call. That is, you know, the male of the species sort of making himself known to all the ladies out there.
7: Oh, right. So if I were a female bullfrog, I would find that very attractive.
8: If you were, yeah.
7: Yeah.
8: Okay. Yeah. And it's interesting to me that jug-o-rum also appears in a poem by the writer and editor Willard Espy. He once wrote this sort of naughty little ditty called The Serenading Frog, and it ends with, "The bloated bullfrog calls his mate by booming on his drum, but gladly settles if she's late for jug-o-rum, oh rum."
7: Jug-o-rum, jug-o-rum. That's our advertisement for you to call with your language questions, stories, and ideas. 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The word quiz and lots more as Away with Words continues. Stay tuned.

0: You're listening to Away With Words, the show about language and how we use it. I'm Martha Barnett.
1: And I'm Grant Barrett. And here he is, dressed in his Texas tuxedo that's denim top to bottom. It's our quiz guy, John Chinesky.
2: It's comfortable. What can I say?
1: Denim you is look just, great. And it really fits good. You. I've never seen a blue jean 10-gallon hat, but it's all right.
2: I don't have to think about what to wear. Just denim. That's it. All right, I'll give you guys this time. This week, our quiz is something we've done before. I'll give you three things, and you tell me what they have in common. We call it common bonds. There's a lot of names for these, but when they were in a board game format, it was called Tri-Bond. People still call it that. If you're a diehard puzzle solver, you probably know it from, the UK game show Only Connect, where it's called The Connecting Wall. If I said something like handed, bank, or click, you would say left. Left-handed, okay. Left bank, left click, something like that. Okay?
1: Gotcha.
2: All right, good, because these are all word-based. Here's the first one. Canon, leaf, change.
1: Canon, C-A-N-N-O-N?
2: Correct.
1: Canon, leaf, change.
0: Loose
2: is correct. Loose canon, loose leaf, loose change. Very good. Gasp, supper, ditch.
1: Last
2: is
1: L-A-S-T.
2: Is right. Last is next. It's last. Last gasp, last supper, last ditch. Will, room, wage.
0: Living,
1: yeah.
2: Living is correct. You might notice a pattern in these, by the way. You'll see quickly as we move on. The next one. Oh, I'll say that again, by the way. Living will, living room, living wage. Gas, stock, cow.
0: I was going to say live cow, but that doesn't help.
1: So are they, so gas, stock,
2: cow.
1: Cow.
2: The last one's less a phrase, more of a brand name.
1: Oh, laughing.
2: Yes, laughing is correct. Yeah. Laughing gas, laughing stock, laughing cow.
1: I have contributed to the Wikipedia entry for that one.
0: What?
2: Have you really?
1: Yes.
0: That sounds like a story.
2: Yeah, I want to hear that sometime. How about mine, line, mass?
1: Mine, M-I-N-E?
2: M-I-N-E, line, L-I-N-E, mass, spelled the usual way.
0: It could be land.
2: It could be land because it is land.
1: Oh, there we go.
2: Landmine, landline, landmass. For you kids out there, a landline was a phone.
1: Anyway. And condescension is.
2: That's what it is, right. How about this one? Opener, perfect, box.
1: Opener, perfect, box. B-O-X.
0: Yes. I was going with can, B-O-X. But that doesn't work.
1: That's opener. Not gift. Mail, no. Letter. Letter.
2: Letter is correct.
1: Letter opener, letter.
2: Yes.
1: What are the other ones?
2: I love the sound of realization. Very good. Letter opener, letter perfect, letter box. Finally, pitchers, women, dipper.
1: P-I-T-C-H-E-R-S, pitchers.
2: Yes. Your spelling is on point today. Grant, very good.
1: Ah,
2: yes.
1: Very smart.
0: Yes. Sounds like it could be teeny weeny.
2: And it is. What is the teeny weeny answer?
0: Little Women, Little Dipper, and Little
1: Pitchers.
0: What was it?
2: Little pitchers.
0: Have big ears.
2: That's right. For slang for kids, little pitchers have big ears. There we go. You guys did fantastic on that Common Bonds quiz. Well done.
1: Thank you, John. We'll see you next week. Take care of yourselves.
2: See you then. You too.
1: Bye-bye.
0: You can leave us a voicemail anytime, toll-free in the U.S. and Canada, 877-929-9673, or send us an email, words@waywardradio.org.
1: I love you have a way with words.
3: Hey, Grant, this is Andy Rasik calling from Kensington, Maryland.
1: Oh, hi, Andy. Welcome to the program. What's up?
3: For maybe reasons that don't bear going into right now, the other day I looked up the word sycophant. And I had a hunch that maybe it had a Greek origin, and I was correct on that. But where I got confused and wanted to reach out to you all is I believe the original meaning was either showing someone the sign of the fig, which apparently was a rude hand gesture, or maybe telling on someone who was importing figs but not paying a fig tax. And I cannot for the life of me figure out how something like that turned into the modern usage, which, you know, I think you might be able to encapsulate that as suck up or want to flatter you for a favor. Yeah.
1: Let's spell some words here since we're on radio and sometimes it's hard to hear. So sycophant, sycophant. And then you mentioned figs as in the fruit, F-I-G.
3: Mm-hmm.
0: Yeah, much to say about the word sycophant, because in ancient Greece, the sycophants were people who prosecuted other people without justification. Either they were trying to convict somebody who was innocent of something or blackmail somebody into paying them to drop the case. So the Greeks had this word sycophantes, which referred to this kind of sleaze bag. And then by the mid-16th century in English, its derivative sycophant had found its way into our language, meaning a malicious accuser or slanderer, from this ancient Greek meaning. But it soon developed this other negative meaning, and I think the Oxford English Dictionary defines it best. A mean, servile, cringing, or abject flatterer, a parasite, toady, lickspittle.
1: That must be one of the entries that has not been revised since the 1800s.
0: But let's get back to that Greek word, sycophantes. It breaks down into two words, and as you suggested, the sycon there means fig, as in the fruit. And the phantes means one who shows. It has to do with showing. So the Greek sycophantes literally meant someone who shows the fig. And that's where it gets kind of murky, because there have been lots of stories proposed, as you suggested, involving the literal fruit of the fig tree, that the sycophants in ancient Greek were people who snitched about the illegal exportation of figs or something having to do with taxes. But more likely, the Greek word sukon, meaning fig, could also mean female genitalia. And for centuries, there's been this obscene gesture that translates in a lot of different languages as the fig, and that's sticking your thumb between your next two fingers and then waving it at somebody. And for centuries and across cultures, showing the fig like that, making that little gesture, is, you know, kind of the equivalent of flipping somebody off. In fact, there's a great passage in Dante's Inferno where this thief who's really angry at being in hell lifts both his hands, making the figs with both his thumbs, and yells at God, and then he's promptly strangled by snakes.
1: Yeah.
0: So it's plausible that in ancient Greece, showing the fig somehow became linked with these bad actors.
1: Andy, just to put a cap on exactly how unknown this is, even Plutarch, who was born in the year 50, had some questions about the origin of this word or this idea of showing figs and what it could possibly lead to. So it has been unknown for a very long time.
0: But it's a bad thing.
1: And I want to leave you, Andy, with one more word. So any kind of offensive gesture like showing the fig or the middle finger is apotropaic, apotropaic. And so that's what we call any kind of physical euphemism or gesture that's meant to be obscene.
0: Yeah, it comes from Greek for turning away. Apotropaic. Yeah. So how about that?
3: Well, I didn't know what to expect, but I know that I didn't expect that. That is an interesting lesson.
1: Thanks so much, Andy. We really appreciate your time.
3: Yeah, thanks, Grant. Thanks so much, Martha. Take care, y'all.
0: Right, okay, take care, Andy.
3: Yep, bye.
0: I forgot to mention that that second part, the P-H-A-N-T in sycophant, has a really interesting history. It goes back to the Greek word that means show. And that, if you know that, it unlocks a whole lot of different words in English, like diaphanous, which means showing through, and epiphany, which means, you know, sort of manifesting upon. And also the word Tiffany, which goes back to words that mean God shining through.
1: Tiffany, the name, or Tiffany,
0: yeah,
1: the glassmaker?
0: No. Well, it's interesting that, you know, a Tiffany lamp has a light shining through. But no, it goes back to an earlier word that means God shining through.
1: Whether you're listening by podcast or over the air, there are a lot of ways to reach us, and you can find them all on our website at waywardradio.org.
0: Hello, you have a way with words.
3: Hi, this is Aman. I'm calling from Cape Cod, Massachusetts.
0: Hi, Aman. We're glad to have you. What's up?
3: So my question is kind of random. I was born in India, and I grew up there, and I kind of grew up in a region where, like, literacy wasn't super high. And, you know, when people said, like, words, like English words, they would always add, like, the is sound in front of them. Like, you know, they would say, like, is scooter or is school. And then when I, you know, I moved to the U.S., took Spanish, and, you know, like, then as I grew up and became fluent in English as well, I started exploring languages more, and I realized that in Spanish, there's also that is sound that's added to the front of words. And I was just, it just kind of got me thinking that, like, you know, if that's, like, maybe something that is a natural way of human language, where, like, just to make things easier. I know, like, I've realized that language kind of moved towards, like, the easiest way to say words. And, but I never found anything online. I did some research, but I couldn't find anything. And I was just wondering if I wanted to get your thoughts, if that's something you've encountered, or is that, like, a real thing? Or am I just, like, connecting random things, you know?
1: Yeah, Aman, this is a great question for us. This is really good. One thing I want to say, though, is that language doesn't only go towards simpler forms. Sometimes it goes towards more complex forms. So these two conflicting things that can happen in language, any language will do this. This adding of the eh sound before an S word in Spanish and some of the Indian languages is well known and well studied by linguists. It's part of the sound sequencing rules of language that make it happen. It's called phonotactics.
3: Phonotactics.
1: Phonotactics. And specifically what's happening here is a kind of apenthesis. An apenthesis is the insertion of a sound that isn't usually there. And when you add it to the beginning of the word, it's called prothesis. So at the front of it. And the Spanish examples that you gave were spot on. Like they will say estop when they're speaking English, or especial when they're speaking English. And partly it's, you might say, oh, well, that's because, you know, that's how it's spelled in those languages. They say especial. But it's because they don't have that phonetic structure that we have. They just don't use those sounds at the beginning of words in Spanish. And the same for the Indian languages that you encountered. There are just some things in a languages that just don't happen at the beginning of words. So when you encounter that happening in a second or third or fifth language or however many you speak, you naturally try to make that new language fit the rules of the old one. Because you, in your brain, without even thinking about, know that it cannot begin with that SC sound. It just can't be done, or the ST sound, or the SP sound, or whatever it is. And so you added a vowel sound there at the beginning. Maybe a schwa, maybe a different kind of E, but you add a vowel sound there at the beginning, because that's what your original, you know, your base language says to do.
3: Wow, how fascinating. Yeah, the language of the state that I'm from, or I guess it's not even recognized, it's more so called the dialect. But, you know, people speak, and I grew up listening to that. And but that's so fascinating to hear that that's like just to conform it to how you're used to speaking language, you automatically add it.
1: So, Aman, the thing to look up is phonotactics, phonotactics, and then apenthesis, epenthesis. And if you Google those two things and don't trust the AI summaries, although it might get you started, you're going to come up with a ton of great stuff on this.
3: Okay, phonotactics and epenthesis. I'm definitely going to look this up. It's just fascinating to connect. You know, like sometimes the world seems so far apart. Mm-hmm. The language, I feel like there's so many connections that, you know, it's just like one way to join, like, the two worlds that I'm from. So it's great that I'm really happy that you were able to share this with me. I'm definitely going to look this up.
0: Aman, that's very well said. You do have a way with words.
3: Oh, thank you.
1: Aman, take care and good luck on your language learning journey.
3: Thank you so much. Thank you for having me on the show. I really appreciate it.
1: Our pleasure. Take care now.
0: Bye.
3: Take care. Bye.
1: Bye-bye.
3: Bye.
0: Toll free in the U.S. and Canada, 877-929-9673. Welcome to Away with Words.
4: Oh, hi. This is Justin calling from Fort Worth, Texas. How are you?
0: All right. Well, what's on your mind?
4: I was working one day with my buddy, and we were kind of running a little late, and he says, oh, Justin, we got to hurry up. We don't want to get whistle-bit. And, you know, I can understand from the context he didn't want to work late, but I never heard that before. So I look it up in the dictionary, and that's what it says. You know, whistle-bit is to work after quitting time. But I wanted to know, why whistle-bit? You know, what does that mean? And when I Google around, all I can find is that it's a bit that goes in the horse of a mouth, and it's got little holes in the piece that goes in the mouth that looks like a tin whistle. Apparently it keeps them from sucking in air, and they can't burp, and that's a problem. But I couldn't figure out why you would say whistle bit. You know, are we going to end up with bits in our mouths if we work late after five? You
1: no, know? That's like, a red herring. It's got nothing to do with horses or bits in mouths at all. Actually has to do with another bit of Southern slang. Have you ever heard somebody unlucky being said to be snake bit? Well, that boy's just snake bit. He can't win for losing.
4: Right. Yeah.
1: Yeah. So this whistle bit, whistle, one word, and the second word bit, bit, is like being snake bit, except by the quitting whistle at your job or the quitting siren or the quitting alarm or whatever. And so the idea here is that you're going to get unlucky enough to have that shift signal go off while you still need to be employed or while you still are at your task.
4: I see. Okay. So the bit here isn't what goes in a horse's mouth.
1: No, it's like not at all.
4: To be bitten.
1: Yeah.
4: To be like injured or hurt.
1: Yeah, that's right. Exactly. Well, not literally, but I mean to be
4: right.
1: To be figuratively stung or figuratively bit.
4: Mm-hmm.
1: Yeah.
4: Mm-hmm. You got bit by the whistle.
1: And it's particularly common in blue collar jobs. Like I find it in HVAC journals or steam and engineering journals and newspapers. And we got a really nice glossary or dictionary a few years ago by a fellow named Ray Journey. His class that he took, a technical course that he took, they put this construction dictionary together, and they have the term in there, and they define it as still at work in the field when the whistle blows rather than at the gang box with tools secured and, most importantly, ready to go home.
4: That's right. You got to have your gear put up ready to go.
1: So you're whistle bit if you still got all your tools out when it's time to go home.
4: That's right. Oh, that's pretty good. Oh, man. Okay, I had the wrong. So it's like Fred Flintstone. He's working in the quarry and the whistle goes off.
1: That's exactly right.
4: He happened to have a dude on his way out of there.
1: Yep.
4: Oh.
0: That's great.
4: Okay. Well, that's good. I'll have to tell my buddy. He'll really like that. But you say it's mostly blue collar, though.
1: Yeah, it is. Yeah, but again, the connection to snake bit, which is the Southern slang, which means unlucky, unfortunate, always having something you didn't expect happen to you when you need things to go well. You got snake bit.
4: Oh, yeah. We've had those days, too. We get snake bit sometimes, too.
1: Yeah. You order a part, it arrives, it doesn't fit. You just got snake bit.
4: Yep. Uh-huh. Things just aren't going your way some days. Yeah. And then you end up getting whistle bit. That's how that works.
1: That's right.
0: That's it.
1: Justin,
4: man.
1: Thanks so much. We appreciate it. Be safe out there.
4: I really enjoyed this.
1: All right. Take care now.
0: Thanks, Justin.
4: All right. Y'all too. Mm-hmm. Yes, ma'am. Bye-bye.
0: Toll free in the U.S. and Canada, 877-929-9673.
1: It's the Bouncy House for Language. Stay tuned.

0: You're listening to Away With Words, the show about language and how we use it. I'm Grant Barrett.
1: And I'm Martha Barnett. We recently got an email from Beverly in Ontario, Canada, who was looking for a word for that moment when you're dictating a message and your dictation program misunderstands you. She writes, I recently dictated the word onerous, and my voice to text spelled owner us. And so she had to go back to all the people on her email thread and explain that this was an error. And the word that she came up for this kind of mistake was myco, like typo.
0: Oh, so mic, short for microphone.
1: Yeah.
0: Following on a typo as a role model. Yeah, I like it.
1: Yeah.
0: I like it. But
1: yeah.
0: That can't be the only lexical gap we've gotten, because I know we get them all the time.
1: Well, I was going to say, don't we get at least one a
0: daily.
1: Day? More than that. Yeah.
0: Phone, email, text messages, you name it. They come in because people recognize these holes in the language and they want a neat, pat, set word. They want this kind of tidy little package all wrapped up in a single word.
1: Exactly. And I mean, you know it when you hear it. You know, it's that little moment of satisfaction. Like, I don't know, like when you fill in the last square of a crossword puzzle or you're doing Wordle and all the letters flip over and turn green. It's just that satisfying click that I think, you know, makes life a little bit more manageable. I mean, here's another one. Tristan Seal from Saxe, Texas wrote us to say that she's a mother of five and she and her friends were searching for a word for the feeling you have when your child is doing something great, like going to kindergarten. So you're happy that they're healthy and they're ready for kindergarten. But at the same time, you're sad because they're leaving behind a stage of life. And, you know, for her, she says it feels more than bittersweet. And she thinks that there should be something that applies specifically to parents or mentors. And she and her friends decided on mom happy / sads. But I just wonder if there's another word for that.
0: So happy / sads, mom happy / yeah, but what about dad? But parental happy sads.
1: Yeah, I think there should be a compact word for that feeling.
0: Martha, because we get all these lexical gaps from all of our listeners, we need to do something about them.
1: Yeah, we would love to hear what lexical gaps you've observed, or maybe what lexical gaps you've figured out that you can fill. Share those with us.
0: 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Hello, you have a way with words.
2: Hi, this is Kelly from beautiful Butte, America.
0: Beautiful Butte, where?
2: Butte, America. Butte, Montana, really.
0: Butte, America. Is that what they say in Butte, Montana?
2: Yes, so it's a nickname for,
0: okay,
2: for Butte.
0: Okay, gotcha. Yeah.
1: Never heard that.
0: No, me neither. What's on your mind, though? What's your languagey thing?
2: Okay, yeah. So when I was a kid a long time ago in Minnesota, my grandma would say, make it a nice day tomorrow, when we would be finishing a meal and there was just a little bit of food left. We took that to mean to eat up all the food. I never heard it anywhere else except in my immediate family. And then recently a childhood friend said a similar phrase. It was make it a clear day tomorrow. And it was in the same exact context. So I guess I'm just wondering, where does that come from? What does it mean? And how does finishing food affect the next day?
1: So that was your parents' motivational technique then to get, and did it work?
2: Yeah, I guess it did. I mean, we would clean it all up, but it, you know, there was only, you know, it'd only be a bite or two of everything. But yeah, I would say yes, we would try to finish it up.
1: Yeah, I remember when I was growing up, my mom would always say, "You want to be a member of the Clean Plate Club," and
2: yeah,
1: I didn't know what
2: I've
1: that
2: heard
1: was.
2: That too.
1: Oh, have you? Yeah. Yeah. It just sounded like a club I wanted to be a part of.
0: Oh, not me. It sounded like a bunch of snobby people
2: exactly.
0: I didn't want to have anything to do with. I'm like, ugh, hall monitors. No, thanks.
1: Oh, yeah. Well, that's why I would have joined it. But in any case, yeah, there are lots of different versions of this in English, like clean your plate and it'll be a nice day tomorrow, or clean your plate or we won't have a clear day tomorrow, or if you don't eat all your dinner, the sun won't shine tomorrow. And apparently this goes back to a German phrase that means the same thing, basically. Eat your plate clean, and then tomorrow you'll have good weather. But there's kind of a mistranslation there, isn't there, Grant?
0: Yeah, so in English it dates to about the 1880s, but it's centuries older in German. And there's a dialect difference that caused some confusion here. In one dialect, when you say the versions of this proverb, you're saying, if you clear all the food, you'll get more good food tomorrow. And it's nothing about the weather. But that word for more good food, or some variation on that, sounds exactly like the word for weather. So in other dialects of German, it was misunderstood. And the expression that became more established was the version about the weather. It's very interesting. So it wasn't originally about weather at all. It moved from the practical advice about eating all your food so you get more good food tomorrow to something a little more superstitious, that eating all your food means magically there'll be good weather tomorrow. And even in the United States, the original saying lurks behind the scenes, partly because we have this Germanic history here. And there's a version of this in Pennsylvania Dutch, by the way, Pennsylvania German. But that version behind the scene is that there are variations in English about cleaning all the serving dishes or platters or everything off the table, not the individual plate. So it's literally about eating everything on the table in the original German use. Not that a kid should behave. It's like you're telling adults this as well. You're telling everyone present to eat everything on the table.
2: Right, and that's how it was used in my family. It was for everybody.
0: Yeah. It wasn't for the kids. And but again, it's not about weather. It was about that's the only way that you're ensured that this chef or the cook will go to all this trouble tomorrow to provide food for you again. Because if you're insulting them by not eating all the food today, then why would they bother tomorrow?
1: This weather connection is interesting, though, because there are other little bits of folklore, like from Kentucky, where if you lick your plate at breakfast, there will be rain before supper.
0: Oh,
1: so people have conflated the two. Or if all the dishes are emptied at a meal, it's going to rain. That's an idea there. But what interests me, too, is that it's, it's spoken in terms that a kid can understand, you know. There's a cause and effect there.
2: Oh, my goodness. So I never really took it as a motivation. It was more, it's just going to make it a nice day tomorrow for whatever reason. And, you know, I guess part of me, or, you know, maybe when I was younger, I didn't really think about the weather. But as I got older, I thought, well, okay, if it's, it, maybe it is about the weather, but how does it affect the weather? I think your explanations have been fabulous.
0: Oh, outstanding. Well, thank you for bringing this to us. It's always fun. We always like digging into folklore, even though it's not exactly linguistic. But it's certainly fun for us, and we appreciate your time today.
2: All right. You have a nice or clear day tomorrow or today.
1: Well, that means we get to eat everything right on our plate. Excellent.
2: That's right.
0: Down to the parsley.
2: Right. Thanks.
0: Bye-bye.
2: Thank you.
1: Right. Take care. Bye-bye. Call and leave us a voicemail, 877-929-9673. And there are lots of other ways to reach us. Just go to waywardradio.org. Hello, you have a way with words.
3: Hey, this is Brian from Lafayette, Indiana.
1: Hey, Brian. We're glad to have you. What's up?
3: So I work in the restaurant industry, and something that one of my employees noticed is that we abbreviate chicken a lot with CHX, and that seemed kind of weird that it's not like CHK or CHN.
0: CHX, so like on an order form from your suppliers, that's how they'll make it short.
3: Yep, or like even just in our own system, and I've seen it in a lot of different food service places.
1: And when you think about it, do you think of it as chicks or CHX, or do you pronounce it in your head?
3: I usually just think of it as chicken in my head. It would make more sense if it was like plural, but it's not.
0: Yeah, that's a really good, that's a little thing that we'll bring up here in a second about that X. All right, this is actually a really interesting question, and I'm so happy that you're here with this, because this one abbreviation in your restaurant, CHX, as an abbreviation for chicken, goes back thousands of years. Well, maybe not thousands, but a long time. There's several different ways that X got there. One of them is X, as you know, has been a placeholder in math, like geometry and other things, for a long time. So Descartes did it, turned X, Y, and Z into these characters to use as variables or placeholder letters when the number was unknown. And so that's one of the ways that X has stood in for a thing, a larger thing. Another one, of course, is medicine. We use RX to refer to medicine or for prescription. And that X actually is originally an X. It was the leg of the R had a line through it because this is what old scribes would do, ancient scribes would do. When they abbreviated a word, they would put a line through like the last tail or last leg of the characters that they did put on the page. And that was one of the more common ones. So it actually stands for recipe. It means to take. It's related to our word receive. So that's another place we got the X. But then there's a third one. And the third one, it's not altogether clear if it comes from the medical use or the geometry use. But this is in technical fields like broadcasting and in the old days in telegraphs where they would use X to make words short. Because obviously if you're using a Morse code device to send your messages, you want to do as little hammering on the clicker as possible, right? So you're going to make as many words short as you can. And X became the way to do that. So besides RX for prescriptions or for medicine, you will sometimes see in the medical world ABX for antibiotics, BX for biopsy. I have a whole list of these. FX for fracture, SX for symptoms, PX for problems, and then HX for history, as in the patient's medical history. But there are a couple that overlap with the technical field. For example, TX can mean treatment in medicine, but transmit in radio or in telegraph. DX can mean diagnosis in medicine, but it means distance in broadcasting. So there's quite a few of these. WX is a really common one. You probably maybe have seen that even. Sometimes you'll even see that in the newspaper when they kind of relay these short form forecasts. WX for weather.
1: Oh, I've never seen that. I've definitely seen DX on, like stereos.
0: Yeah,
1: like
0: there
1: that.
0: We go. Yeah, exactly. DX for stereos. Like, well, there'll be a little switch you can flip to change the way that it receives and the power that it gives to the amplifier. So that's what we know. Yeah, so make it go back to Descartes and using X as a placeholder letter for an unknown a number or a known quantity, but it might also come from the X used by Latin scribes. Actually, which wasn't an X. It was just a line through a leg that turned into an X.
3: Just sounds like it's kind of a common way to shorten words because I've definitely seen some of the ones that you've mentioned, obviously, like RX and stuff like that.
0: Yeah,
3: too.
0: Exactly. But that huge history to lead to your chicken in your computer system at the restaurant. I love the idea that Descartes had CHX in your ticketing system.
1: Brian, I'm so glad that you brought your job experience and this really interesting question. I had no idea.
3: Thank you. I appreciate it.
0: All right. Well, fire up the grill. We'll be right over. Thank you so much for your call.
3: All right. Sounds good.
0: All right. Bye-bye. Take care.
1: What words and phrases have you run into on your job? We'd love to hear about them. 877-929-9673 or send an email to words@waywardradio.org.
0: Hello. You have a way with words.
4: Hi, this is Megan. I am calling from Savannah, Georgia.
0: Hi, Megan. Welcome to the program.
4: Thanks. I wanted to ask you guys about a weird phrase that I heard growing up, and I had the chance to grill my parents about it when they were visiting recently. Down cellar behind the axe.
0: Down cellar behind the axe. So who said this, Dad?
4: Mostly Dad when I was little, and it never made any sense to me.
0: What would you be doing when he said it?
4: I can't remember. I was pretty little. Uh-huh. I just remember we did have a weird basement that had, stone. It was a stone foundation and a dirt floor. And so the whole image was very scary.
0: Yeah, I imagine.
4: Somebody down there with an axe, but... But I don't know. I don't really remember what I thought it meant.
0: Was your dad, Martha knows what I'm about to ask, was your dad from New England?
4: So he was not, but his dad and granddad were very much old New England. So yeah, I'm certain that that's where he picked it up.
1: Okay. Yeah, that makes a lot of sense because down cellar is an expression that you hear mostly in New England and the Canadian Maritimes, down cellar, meaning down in the cellar. It's what's sometimes called a bare noun or a bare locative, where you leave the words, leave out the words between the adverb and the noun, like on campus or in church or in studio. There are different versions of this, like down cellar behind the fish barrels or down cellar behind the fish bowl or down cellar in a teacup. I've also read down cellar behind the axe and the teacup.
0: Yeah, it's behind the furnace, cider barrel, coal bin, pig's barrel, potato barrel, piano, nail kegs. And then there's my favorite version, down cellar tying the dog loose.
1: Yeah. Like you might ask, you know, somebody comes over to your house and you say to the wife, where's your husband? And she just says, oh, he's down cellar tying the dog loose. You know, it's just like.
0: She doesn't know.
4: So that's what my dad remembers, and my mom too, as they grew older, that it sort of morphed into a lightly dismissive, not mean, but sort of just, you know, you sort of, who knows with them.
1: Right.
4: But he does remember his grandparent talking about it, meaning that mom was doing drudge work.
0: Oh, interesting.
1: Huh. Interesting, yeah.
4: That was a shorthand for saying, like, well, she's doing the chores.
0: You know, and down cellar itself in the mid-1800s, because it's quite old to say down cellar instead of down in the cellar, often was about hiding things, bootlegging, for example. And one of my favorite uses that I found was from 1875, and it says, it turns out to be a solemn fact that a Baltimore woman gave birth to four children a few weeks ago, and her husband has been hiding down cellar ever since. And so it's very typical, though, of the early uses, where it really was about this distant, dirty place that you didn't usually go, where something might be stowed away and not be seen.
4: All right, and 1875 is the earliest you
0: found? 1850s. Well, no, 1850s,
1: early 1800s.
0: Wow. And if you really want to get a good dose of this expression and its variants, the book Prince Edward Island Sayings, PEI Sayings, is fantastic and has a really good entry on this.
4: Okay, great.
0: And also Stephen King, the writer, uses variations on this because he's a Mainer. You know, he's from New England, so it's part of his stock phrases.
4: Amazing. Thank you so much.
1: Well, yeah, share that with your family and see what they say.
4: I sure will. I definitely will.
1: Thanks so much for calling.
0: Thank you. Take care, Megan.
4: You too. Bye-bye.
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1: And special thanks to our nonprofit's volunteer board, Michael Breslauer, Josh Eccles, Claire Grotting, Merrill Perlman,

0: This is the Engines of Our Ingenuity, made possible by the friends of KUHF Houston.
1: Today, we draw more than salt from a salt mine. The University of Houston's College of Engineering presents this series about the machines that make our civilization run and the people whose ingenuity created them. Salt has strong symbolic importance in our lives because it's so important. Tribes that live largely on milk and roasted meat don't need it, but our grain-based diets do. We say that nobility sits above the salt because when salt was hard to come by, it was only served on the upper tables. The Bible calls a serious promise a covenant of salt. Most salt comes from either of two sources. The ocean contains a mixture of sodium chloride and other less palatable salts. Each comes out of solution at a different stage of evaporation, so you can extract usable table salt from the ocean. Rock salt is the other source, and it's much purer. It can either be mined directly from the earth or processed from the natural brines that form when groundwater flows through it. These high-grade salts give us the term salt of the earth. A huge natural deposit of rock salt lies just outside the old Polish capital of Krakow, in the town of Wieliczka. Its name is part of the Polish phrase, the great salt treasure. We know salt was taken out of Wieliczka as early as 3500 BC. Its first salt came from saline springs. When Poland became a nation in the 10th century, these springs were already a major salt center. The Poles began underground mining of both rock, salt, and brine in the late 13th century. For a while, it was the major natural resource of Poland. The Wieliczka mine is still in use, and it's a marvel. It reaches 1,000 feet into the earth with 150 miles of tunnels. As the tunnels were left behind, they spoke to the miners' imaginations. Statues and tableaux have been carved from the living salt. Kings, trolls, and saints loom out of the darkness, larger than life. Chapels hewn in the salt range from small prayer stations to a cathedral lit by crystal chandeliers. One great room is 200 feet high, and its floor opens onto a lake of brine. In World War II, the Germans used part of the mine to build airplane engines, safe from Allied bombs. A large sanatorium lets respiratory patients breathe in the cool salt air. 700 years of technique is on display in a great museum of mining technology. The mine even has its own post office. Wieliczka is a monument, not just to human ingenuity, but to the symbolic power of the salt of the earth. It's a celebration of the unlimited imagination that makes human enterprise worthwhile. By the time you leave this strange fairyland, the open air seems drab by comparison. I'm John Leinhard at the University of Houston, where we're interested in the way inventive minds work.

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0: time is now 6 o'clock.
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2: Your WRFA weather forecast for the evening of Wednesday, July 1st. There is a heat advisory until 8 p.m. July 3rd. For tonight, we'll have clear skies with a low of 72 degrees. Thursday will be sunny and hot with a high of 94 and heat index values as high as 99 degrees. Thursday night will be mostly clear with a low of 72. Friday will be sunny and hot with a high of 92. And Friday night will have a 40% chance of showers and thunderstorms. It'll be partly cloudy with a low of 68 degrees.
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0: From E-Town Hall in the foothills of the Rocky Mountains, it's E-Town with this week's guests from Ontario, Canada, Kat Clyde, science journalist and professor Hillary Rosner, and from Chicago, now living in L.A., Eric D. Johnson from Fruit Bats. I'm Helen Forster. Please welcome Nick Forster.
1: Thank you, Helen. Thanks. Welcome, everybody. Welcome to E-Town Hall. Man, oh, man. Okay, this week, once again, we have smart and talented people coming to our show. It's cool. Kat Clyde is here with her band. Eric D. Johnson from Fruit Bats is here. And also my interview guest, Hillary Rosner, is here. She's written a book called Roam, spelled R-O-A-M, about plants and animals and insects and trees and everything being connected and reliant on each other and needing more space. Our musical guests this week have, kind of like Hillary, been paying attention to what's going on around the world. Well-traveled, they have gone to many different towns and countries with their own kind of version of storytelling and their own songwriting. It's brave work that they do, honest work, and they're both really good at it. Kat Clyde is here from her native Ontario, in Canada, along with her band. They'll be out in a little while. Our first guest grew up in Illinois. He has moved around. He's lived in Seattle and Portland and now lives in L.A. He's been writing and recording for a long time. In fact, there was a 20-year retrospective compilation record that came out a few years ago. He was a member of the Shins for a few years. He's a co-founder of the band Bonnie Light Horseman. He's written music for film and television. He's done voiceover work. He's curated sets at the Newport Folk Festival. And not surprisingly, he has a new record out. It's called The Landfill, and we're very excited to have him here for his first visit. Please help me welcome Eric D. Johnson from Fruit Bats.

Okay, I was told when I tune not to banter while I tune, which is my natural inclination, so you have to just watch me awkwardly tune, and then I'll come back to the banter. I don't even have any banter. Here's the song.

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I didn't see a mountain till the age of 24. Cold sun lit

0: Welcome, Eric. 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
1: Thanks.
0: To hear you. What a great singer. I forget what a versatile and what incredible range you
1: Just
0: have.
1: Just a loud
0: You're
1: man.
0: A loud singer. Yeah.
1: Yeah.
0: No, it served you well. I really want to congratulate you. You've been so productive. You made so many records and so many configurations. You've been busy for a long time.
1: Yeah, it's better than staring into the void.
0: So. Yeah. I'm always curious about how these kind of journeys start, though. And I know there is a place called the Old Town School of Folk Music in Chicago that I'm familiar with, but I know you worked there and taught there, and that must have been part of your formative journey.
1: Yeah, it was a place where it was like started in the 1950s, and it was very folky in that A Mighty Wind kind of way, and
0: yeah.
1: In some ways. And but there was a little bit of a generation of like, and then I guess this was like the late 90s, not to date myself.
0: Yeah.
1: But it was like me and Andrew Bird and a few other people like were working there like as teachers, and you could like leave and then come back. It was kind of a dream.
0: It was a good day job.
1: It was a good day job.
0: Yeah.
1: And then you're teaching songs in this like repertoire way, so you're like learning songs really from the inside out. So it was also this like kind of natural song exploder, sort of be like, how do songs work? So,
0: right.
1: And then also it's a group class, so you're sort of performing for 25 people. So
0: boot camp for a singer-songwriter.
1: Yeah, yeah. I was like learning the ins and outs of songs.
0: Were you writing songs then already?
1: Yeah, I mean, I had been writing songs and had a band, but I think I honed some things there.
0: And I heard the story about how you were making cassette tapes and you just wrote Fruit Bats on one of the cassettes as kind of like a joke.
1: Yes, what? A joke punk band name.
0: But it lasted.
1: Yeah, it's come to haunt me for.
0: Yeah. But as creatures, fruit bats are cool, flying foxes, right?
1: Isn't that? Yeah, they're super cool.
0: They're super cool and probably endangered.
1: I don't know. Like, I think there's a lot of. I mean, I've learned about fruit bats now.
0: Yeah.
1: At one point, we overtook fruit bats as the number one Google search.
0: Really?
1: So we beat the animal.
0: Oh,
1: which is,
0: yeah. Once again, the human beats the animal.
1: Yeah, yeah. It's kind of dumb. I didn't mean to. But.
0: Well, I just I love the fact that the mystery was sort of revealed and you saw this pathway in front of you that was like, yeah, I can write songs and I can play and I can be in bands, I can make recordings. I know you've been doing some film work and scoring for films, which is an entirely different skill.
1: Yeah, that's a completely different muscle.
0: Yeah.
1: Then when you're done doing that and you make an album, it's very freeing.
0: Yeah.
1: It's like when you take your swimsuit off in the pool or something and you're like...
0: I should also
1: I'm not
0: mention,
1: sure if that's the right analogy, but...
0: I can relate.
1: Yeah.
0: I can relate. This is probably a good time to also mention that you were a big Deadhead.
1: Yes.
0: Speaking of swimming naked. And
1: yeah. Yeah. Yes, I was.
0: Yeah.
1: And still am,
0: and still
1: I guess.
0: Are,
1: yeah. Yeah,
0: yeah. Yeah, and it led you to yet another series of collaborations because you worked a little bit with Phil Lesh and crossed paths with Bob Weir and you're in that world.
1: Yeah, like Grateful Dead was just good songwriting too. Like Robert Hunter was a great songwriter. So
0: yeah.
1: I kind of came at it from that angle and somehow that world sort of adopted me a little bit, which is cool.
0: Well, it's just, again, there's a kind of musical curiosity and respect for the song that I think carries you a long way. I know for a period of time you were in the band The Shins. You referred to that as kind of a game-changing experience.
1: Well, I was really broke at the time. So it was kind of like, here's like an actual job in music rather than like a struggly thing. It was similar to, like I was saying, it was like climbing into James Mercer's amazing songs and just kind of like hearing how someone else works once again from kind of the inside out was very cool.
0: Yeah. Well, it's an enviable situation to have the kind of skills and circle of friends and opportunities to be creative in an ongoing way. I just have great respect for people who've charted their own course because it's total improvisation. You're just making it up as you go along. And if you have a long run, that means you're doing a lot of stuff right, which is cool. I mentioned that you got another record. Is it the 12th Fruit Bats record now, something like that?
1: Well, might be the 13th.
0: 13th, okay.
1: Yeah.
0: Congrats on that. I also want to mention, I think you got a good hike in today.
1: Yeah, I'm a little sunburned, I think.
0: But are you somebody, when you're on tour, do you try to look for natural scenes to reset and pay attention to birds and clouds and stuff?
1: If I can, yeah. I like to get to the ocean, any body of water I can, or like a mountain or something like that.
0: Yeah. Well, listen, I'm happy we can offer whatever it is that you need to keep yourself healthy as you're touring. It took us a long time. I'm glad we finally figured out a way to get you here to E-Town and look forward to playing and hearing more music.
1: Yeah, happy to be here.
0: All right, well, welcome back. It's Eric D. Johnson from Fruit Bats.
1: Thank you. Okay, so I'm going to play this song, this single, and this is the first time I've ever played it in front of anybody, so...

0: That's Eric D. Johnson from Fruit Bats. Latest record is called The Landfill, from Chicago, now living in L.A. He will be back. Play a lot more music later on in the show.
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0: I'm Nick Forster. You are listening to E-Town. Eric D. Johnson from Fruit Bats will be back later to play some more music. And coming up, Kat Clyde is here with her band, direct from Ontario. They will be out soon. Right now, it's the E-Town interview. This week, my guest is Hilary Rosner. She's a science journalist, professor, and a world traveler who's written a new book called Roam. That's R-O-A-M. Wild Animals and the Race to Repair Our Fractured World. She is, as I mentioned before, a professor, science journalist, currently teaching at the University of Colorado. Please welcome to E-Town, Hilary Rosner. Welcome.
1: Hello.
0: It's cool just reading your book because you went all over the place looking at wild animals and wild places. And you wrote that you were starting this project in order to find signs of hope amidst all the bad news. So how'd you do?
1: I did find some hope, actually. Yeah.
0: There's a part of your premise that's kind of obvious, that humans are the problem.
1: My hope for this book was to sort of make us see that our human infrastructure and the way we have built our world works for us and makes things easier for us, but at the expense of most other species on the planet. So it's not necessarily that there's like something inherently bad about us, but it's just that we don't really think about any other species when we are changing the face of the earth.
0: Yeah. And I know one of your focuses is about connecting habitats. And am I right that you said something like, is 125,000 acres, it's sort of a minimum amount for a quasi self-sustaining ecosystem?
1: Yeah, like a sort of minimum intact landscape that they talk about. And I think it is right around that size that you're talking about.
0: But a big part of what you're also talking about is connecting multiple versions of those.
1: Yeah, and also because with climate change, a lot of the areas that we have set aside to protect certain species are not actually going to be able to sustain them. And so those species are going to need to move. And around the world, most of the protected areas are not connected to one another.
0: Yeah. And when you say they're going to have to move, sometimes it means moving up in altitude or moving just where the climate won't be so extreme.
1: Yeah, I mean, it could be moving up in altitude. It could be moving up in latitude. It could just be moving somewhere that has more of what they need. It's not usually going to be moving south.
0: Yeah. There are a couple of examples in our human history where humans had to kind of get out of the picture, one of which is in Chernobyl. But the other one was COVID-19, where suddenly a whole bunch of stuff stopped. And nature adapted to that as well.
1: Yeah, there's a great story that I love that I wrote about in my book, which took place in Italy. So Italy was, if we remember, the country that had like the most massive COVID lockdown. What they found was in this one area of the Alps, bears ranged far and wide. They kind of, you can imagine these bears emerging from hibernation right as everything had shut down and just going like,
0: Where is everybody?
1: Where are all the people? Yeah. And you think like, how bummed must they have been when all the people came back out a couple months later, right?
0: Yeah.
1: But without people there, they did. Like there were lots more reports of bears kind of getting very close to people's houses and all kinds of things.
0: I think all over the world there was like crazy wildlife sightings in the middle of cities. And I know that you do talk about a few good stories, like there's some connectivity you also celebrate where the elephant habitats in parts of Africa where there's a sort of a corridors that are being created on behalf of those opportunities for connection.
1: Yeah, and I mean, you asked me about hope before. Like, I did find a lot of hope, and often it was in the people who were on the ground doing things, working to build those corridors in whatever small way they can.
0: Yeah, there's a lot of characters in your book that are absolutely dedicated, whether it's Costa Rica or elephant habitat or whatever it is, and they've become passionate about this one thing, and they're really determined to make a difference, which is inspiring.
1: Those people were actually the most hopeful people that I met, too, which is kind of cool.
0: That's slightly counterintuitive because I bet it's really hard. And really hard to feel like you're making a difference.
1: I think it's really hard to be in it, but also like you can see the difference that you make. Like you can kind of see when your little actions start to add up.
0: So what's your hope that the book is going to actually impact or change people's minds or change behavior or change policy?
1: I mean, all of those would be great. My smaller hope is just that everyone can try to shift their thinking a little bit and try to think about the way the world looks from the point of view of another creature. So like we toss around this phrase, bird's eye view, but how often do we actually look at the world, see it as a bird sees it? Even just the animals in our backyard, they wake up in the morning and what do they do? What do they need? And where is it? And what's standing in their way of getting it?
0: You tell the story about the coyote in Central Park, and it's sort of a great analogy for us, which is nature is everywhere, even in the cities, and we can have a new appreciation for and an understanding of the natural world that surrounds us, that we're a part of, and that we can do a better job of taking care of.
1: Absolutely. I mean, I keep coming back to this idea of coexistence, right? Yeah. Like, we need to find ways to coexist with all of these other species that live on Earth, whether that's in the wide open spaces or in our cities.
0: Yeah. Well, we have some work to do as humans. Music can help, I know.
1: Absolutely, yeah. Yes, music can help.
0: Well, listen, Hillary, thank you for stopping by. Congratulations on the book. I know it was a big project, took you a long time. It's a cool story. I was happy to read your book.
1: Great. Thank you so much for having
0: me. Thanks for being here. That's Hillary Rosner, science journalist, author, professor. I'm Nick Forster. This is E-Town Fruit Bats. Eric D. Johnson from Fruit Bats is going to be back to play some more music in a little while. Right now, Kat Clyde is here. She grew up out in the country in Ontario. She started playing guitar as a teen, but she was always a singer. In college, she met a lot of musicians, and soon after she released her first record, she's also a nature lover who has found a way to expand her native habitat and move forward in this world as a young person, which is not easy. She's just released her fourth full-length record. It's called Mud, Blood, Bone. She's on tour with her band in the U.S. Please help me welcome, also for her first visit, Kat Clyde.

0: Kat Clyde, welcome to E-Town. That's a mighty big sound you get out of such a little guitar.
1: Oh, well, thank you.
0: That's great. Love that.
1: I also love it. I feel like I'm a little person, and I wanted a little guitar that fit. You know, a lot of guitars are just so big and heavy.
0: Right. But it's cool. You've got ergonomics as part of your plan.
1: Yeah.
0: It's got to fit.
1: I mean, it's got to be sustainable, you know?
0: Yeah, right. Well, listen, I just want to say, what a great singer and what a great player. So good to have you here.
1: Oh, thank you so much.
0: Really enjoy your singing and your songwriting, too.
1: Thank you.
0: Am I right that you grew up in the country?
1: That's right.
0: And your grandfather played the fiddle?
1: That's right.
0: And your first gig was in some weird little community center called The Hall?
1: You got your facts straight.
0: Okay, cool. What would do? Is that as cool as I imagined it was? This, like, a building that where people could come and, like, see a movie or hear a show or whatever?
1: Mm-hmm. I mean, it was for being a kid. Like, there wasn't a lot going on. The only way to spend time was, like, hiking out into the woods and, like, smashing bottles and, you know, doing whatever. So it was a lot of fun.
0: I lived in the country, but I don't think I smashed a lot of bottles.
1: Okay.
0: And when you went to college, were you, like, a country person, or were you already cool by the time you went to college?
1: Oh, I was born cool, baby.
0: Yeah. I kind of suspected that. I also read somewhere that, you know, as a young musician, like, Lead Belly blew your mind.
1: Oh, yeah. That really was a portal for me, a doorway for music, and it just felt, like, so insane to me that something, you know, recorded almost 100 years prior was, like, in the room with me, and I could feel it like I was there. It was a really amazing experience.
0: Yeah. And did you learn about his life when you were, you know, a budding musician and a teenager? Did you say, well, I'm going to check this guy out? Oh, he was in Angola prison for murder. I see, yeah.
1: I mean, he did finagle himself out of prison by playing his music, which I think is pretty cool.
0: He sang his way out of jail, yeah. That's cool.
1: Yeah.
0: Was it in high school or in college where you found other musicians or people who shared that kind of sensibility?
1: It was in college.
0: Yeah.
1: Yeah, I'd not really, like, met a lot of people that shared interests before that point, so. Yeah.
0: And then shortly after college, you made your first record. You start recording. You mm-hmm. go to Quebec. Mm-hmm. And then COVID happens. Mm-hmm. And that's a little break in the action for you.
1: Mm-hmm. Yeah, it was much needed. I needed that time. I'd been touring really hardcore. I did this, like, 3.5-month tour with, like, 4 days off in the whole tour. And I was feeling pretty insane, feeling like, maybe this is not for me.
0: Yeah. I understand, and I ask most Canadian musicians who come, that the government of Canada can be pretty generous for artists when they're getting started. There can be opportunities for financial support or tour support or other things. Did you benefit from anything like that as a Canadian?
1: Absolutely, and I still do. I feel like it really helps me. You know, the cost of hotels and food and everything and gas has all been on the rise, and it's not easy to, you know, make that sustainable sometimes, but I get support from grants, which is extremely helpful for me.
0: Again, I have great admiration for just absorbing the depth and the roots of the music that inspires you. I don't know. That's about all. Anything else you want to, are you excited about something that's coming up for you?
1: I'm excited about everything. I feel like I'm in a really great place. I feel like I'm surrounded by really wonderful people. I feel supported. I feel a ton of gratitude. Yeah. And I just released a new record, which is really fun. And yeah, it feels really good.
0: Great. Well, I'm so happy, and I hope you'll come back next time you make a record, and we'll keep in touch.
1: Love it.
0: All right. Well, let's start by hearing some more music.
1: Okay, great.
0: Please welcome back along with her band, Kat Clyde.
1: Thank you.

0: That's Kat Clyde, along with her band Sam Peterson on the guitar, Mike Bear on the drums, Aaron Kawaja on the bass. Latest record is called Mud, Blood, Bone. Kat Clyde.
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0: So we do these little 30-second things for the stations, but this one is a tribute to our buddy Big Al Anderson. Lives down, he was in NRBQ, he's down in Santa Fe, New Mexico. This is just a riff from one of his songs.

0: I'm Nick Forster. You are listening to E-Town. I want to say hello to folks who are here in E-Town right now on stations like KBRW 91.9 in Barrow, Alaska, on WUMB in Boston, Massachusetts, and on KSRQ 90.1 FM in Three River Falls, Minnesota. Thanks for tuning in. As always, if you want some more information about any of our guests this week, you want to find out how to get tickets to a live show or find out exactly what our guests look like, you can do all that and much more at etown.org. There's also, as Helen mentioned, there's our YouTube channel, podcast, all that stuff, social media floating around that some people pay attention to. Okay. I feel like our guests have some stuff in common, including the fact that they are humans and wild animals speak to them in various ways, and they're trying to improvise ways of making it in this world, and their habitats are changing because all of our habitats are changing. And I love that both our musical guests are nature lovers and also folks who pay attention and respect other cultures and history. With that in mind, would you please help me welcome back right now Eric D. Johnson from Fruit Bats.
1: My dog passed away last year, and I wrote a song about him. And so this is kind of about nature. It actually really is, because so he was a Mexican street dog, and he had been completely wild when we got him. And then he became like a little princely duke really quickly. This is like a hero song about a little scruffy. He wasn't that little. He was medium. About a 40-pound little friend.

Okay, we're gonna do a song with the band, and thanks everybody for being here. Thanks E-Town for having me.

new record is called The Landfill. Along with E-Tones, Christian Thiel, Adam Bodine, Eric Turin, and Helen Forster. We have time for one more song. We're going to get everybody out here and do one more number for you right now. This is something that you never know how it's going to come out, but these guys picked this song. I think they've done well. I want to thank all our guests. First, thanks to Hillary Rosner, my interview guest, and her new book called Rome, available wherever Patagonia is sold. Thanks to Kat Clyde and her band coming from Ontario, Canada. Eric D. Johnson from Fruit Bats. The House Band, the E-Tones, and Helen, all of our engineers and our volunteers. Here's a good one. I'm Nick Forster. I hope you can be with us next week right here in E-Town.

Cat Clyde, Eric D. Johnson, Helen the E-Tones. Thanks to all of you. We'll see you next time. Thanks so much.

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1: Your WRFA weather forecast for the evening of Wednesday, July 1st. There is a heat advisory until 8 p.m. July 3rd. For tonight, we'll have clear skies with a low of 72 degrees. Thursday will be sunny and hot with a high of 94 and heat index values as high as 99 degrees. Thursday night will be mostly clear with a low of 72. Friday will be sunny and hot with a high of 92. And Friday night will have a 40% chance of showers and thunderstorms. It'll be partly cloudy with a low of 68 degrees.

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This is Matt Rock, and you just heard El Paso City by the great Marty Robbins. Before that was Acapulco 1922 by Herb Alpert. Before that was My Pony Won't Go by Gordon Lightfoot. And we opened with Don't Do It by The Band. Let's listen to some more music.

way. Makes me happy every day. 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She's finer than a frog, hair split four ways.

All right. That last song there was Genesis by the great Jorma Kaukonen. Before that is If You Don't Change Your Mind by the great Waco Brothers. Before that, Deed and the Dollar by Shooter Jennings. And before that, Too Gone for Too Long by Randy Travis. All right. Let's listen to some more music.

That was If I Needed You, a great Towns Van Zandt song done by Emmylou Harris and Don Williams. Before that was Waterloo Sunset by the Kinks. And before that was Hitting the Bottle Again by Waylon Jennings, also father of Shooter Jennings, who you heard earlier tonight. All right, time for some more music.

0: Okay, that was Last Date by Floyd Kramer. Before that, Steam Engine by My Morning Jacket. And before that, Love Letters by Elvis Presley, sung by Elvis Presley. And that's the end of Unknown Caller, Episode 9. 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